Welcome to the Afrosonic Taxi with your driver, DJ K. This week, we're 250 miles off the coast of East Africa on the island of Madagascar, where we started with A Song to His Homeland by Rasse. Next up, Regis Dzavo.

Coming to you from the studios of KPSQ LP in downtown Fayetteville, Arkansas, you're in the Afrosonic Taxi with your driver, DJ K. And this week we're exploring the sounds of the Malagasy people. We just heard Malagash Connection. Before that, Modeste, and also Roger, who despite losing his fingers on one hand, is still one of the finest stringed instrument players in the country. Madagascar is one of the most unique places in the world. 90% of the species on this island are found nowhere else on Earth. Unfortunately, with a major loss of their rainforest, more than half of their mammal species are now threatened with extinction. As many artists speak out about this loss, they continue to keep their own culture alive with the use of indigenous instruments like the valley, the kabos, the lokanga, and the Morovan. Now back to the music. Here's Dagera with Jiha.

Nava, a group of three brothers and two sisters who carry on the vision of their father, who believed in peace through music, and the sounds of Seleg with Mambe. We also heard one of the top dance bands in the world, Jojobe. You're on a journey through Madagascar in the Afrosonic Taxi with your driver, DJ K. Now, a 13-member supergroup brought together in 2004 to build on Malagasy traditions. Here is Vakoka.

perhaps one of the most famous groups to come out of Madagascar, Tariq. You've been riding in the Afrosonic Taxi, where we connect cultures with music and give you a soundtrack to move with light through troubling times. Until next time, may you find solidarity with the people in struggles to preserve their cultures, their land, and their lives. As the Malagasy musician and environmentalist Razia Saeed says about her home, it was paradise. The population is the sweetest and most welcoming. It's such a special place. Now we'll let Razia take us home.

The very word secrecy is repugnant in a free and open society. And we are, as a people, inherently and historically opposed to secret societies, to secret oaths, and to secret proceedings. We decided long ago that the dangers of excessive and unwarranted concealment of pertinent facts far outweighed the dangers which are cited to justify it. Even today, there is little value in opposing the threat of a closed society by imitating its arbitrary restrictions. Even today, there is little value in ensuring the survival of our nation if our traditions do not survive with it. And there is very grave danger that an announced need for increased security will be seized upon by those anxious to expand its meaning to the very limits of official censorship and concealment. That I do not intend to permit to the extent that it's in my control. And no official of my administration, whether his rank is high or low, civilian or military, should interpret my words here tonight as an excuse to censor the news, to stifle dissent, to cover up our mistakes, or to withhold from the press and the public the facts they deserve to know.

Spring. It arrives in the Northern Hemisphere in fits and starts. It takes several months before we're all on the spring page. In the meantime, we can take a hint from our pagan ancestors, who went in for big parties around the vernal equinox to let the gods know they were ready for spring. In those days, drummers got everyone moving around the communal bonfires. These days, hand drummers tap out mesmerizing rhythms on new melodic percussion instruments like the Panhard Hung and the Halo handbands. I'm Stephen Hill, and on this transmission of Hearts of Space, we follow the sound of the Hung on an ethnotronic journey for spring called Transplanet 2. We'll feature music by James Hood from Mesmerica, by Hung in Balance with Animatronics from Leeson, The Remixes, and by Hung Massive from Distant Light. We go deeper with Bay Area musicians Laura and Sarah and Darren Gibbs from Musical Incense, Volume 2, and music by contemplative percussionist Christopher of the Wolves from Rhythms of Sleep. Later, a piece for gongs and tam-tam by Peter Garland from Moonviewing Music. And we wrap it up with more by James Hood from Mesmerica. We glide into spring with an ethnotronic journey on Transcussion Rhythms, Transplanet 2, on this transmission of Hearts of Space.

an ethnotronic journey on Transcussion Rhythms, Transplanet 2, on this transmission of Hearts of Space. We began with three selections featuring the pan art Hong by LA-based English musician James Hood from Mesmerica. Then a piece by Hong and Balance, English handpan player Daniel Waples, remixed by Animatronics from Leeson, The Remixes. We slowed down with a piece by the UK duo Hong Massive, Danny Cudd and Marcus Offbeat, which you have to admit is a perverse name for a percussionist, from Distant Light. Then from the San Francisco Bay Area, an improvisation for Hong and electronic guitar by Laura and Sarah and Darren Gibbs from Musical Incense, Volume 2. We continued with music for the Halo Handpans by Oregon contemplative percussionist Christopher of the Wolves from Rhythms of Sleep. Near the end, music for Gongs and Tam Tam by American composer Peter Garland, performed by percussionist William Winant from Moon Viewing Music, Inscrutable Stillness Studies No. 1. Finally, one more by James Hood, once again from Mesmerica. This edition of Hearts of Space was produced by Steve Davis and Stephen Hill. You heard program number 1179, Transplanet 2. 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album archive. 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I'm Stephen Hill. Thanks for listening. Join me again for more slow music for fast times on Hearts of Space. Safe journey, space fans, wherever you are.

0: using live ammunition on a movie set.
1: Well, I thought it would be a great big surprise if after 51 and a half years of twying, I finally blasted you.
0: cut. No, don't cut. Let the cameras roll and record it for posterity whilst I give this Nimrod a Sir, you have desecrated the spirit of show business make-believe by using real bullets. Cut. No, don't cut. Now get rid of this thing. Take your little gun and stick.
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What's the biggest thing on Earth? It's the world ocean. The total salt water of all the named oceans. Pacific, Atlantic, Indian, Southern, Arctic. The world ocean is the largest part of the hydrosphere, the system of water, atmosphere, and time that gives rise to the water cycle, weather, and climate. Over 70% of Earth is covered by the oceans, with an average depth of over 12,000 feet. That is a lot of water. So though we're not an all-ocean planet, we're definitely a water planet. Everything about the ocean is almost incomprehensibly vast, deep, and powerful. Little wonder, then, that it's a major inspiration, theme, and metaphor for ambient musicians. I'm Stephen Hill, and on this transmission of Hearts of Space, we journey across oceans of electronic sound on a program called Oceanic Realms. We have oceanic music by Meg Bowles from The Shimmering Land, by James Hood, a.k.a. Mood Swings, from Horizontal, by Dan Pound from Medusa Zoa, by Steve Roach from Future Flows and Arc of Passion, by Max Gorbaccio from The Ocean Inside, by Igneous Flame from Nyx, and by Patrick O'Hearn from Slow Time. It's an electronic journey, vast and deep, oceanic realms, on this transmission of Hearts of Space.

electronica vast and deep, oceanic realms on this transmission of Hearts of Space.

We began with music by Meg Bowles from The Shimmering Land, then a selection by Mood Swings, the project of James Hood from Horizontal, followed by a piece by synthesis Dan Pound from Medusa Zoa. We continued with a track by Steve Roach from Future Flows, and then Into the Deep Zone with two extended pieces by Max Corbacho from The Ocean Inside. After that, more by Steve Roach, this time from Arc of Passion, and two pieces by Igneous Flame, aka Pete Kelly, from Nyx, that's NYX. And we leave you with this music by Patrick O'Hearn from Slow Time. This edition of Hearts of Space was produced by Steve Davis and Stephen Hill. You heard program number 1019, Oceanic Realms.

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0: This horrendous explosion went over her head and slammed into the backside of one of the whales, and it exploded, and she screamed.
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next one is the first song on our new album. It just came out this week, and the song is called Surrender.

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Anyway, here's a song called Keep On Choosing.

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0: 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A little farther. 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
0: 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On passe des musiques de partout de l'Afrique. Thank you once again for being here. Listening to the show, Musique africana. We pass music from all over in Africa because it's us, African people, to promote our music. C'est parti. We are one Africa. 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

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Et puis ici, c'est avec Davido, Tiwa Savage, Sarkodi, Lola Ray, Diamond Platnumz, All Over Africa, Rise Up. 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

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Other African Salsa, Africando, Damakassi. 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

Music Africana to introduce you all kinds of music from all over in Africa. 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

0: Musique Africana, une émission conçue et présentée par Paul Théa. 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
1: Extinction Diaries. The Gobi bear is the only bear in the world that lives exclusively in a desert. The Gobi is also the world's rarest bear and critically endangered. There are less than 40 in the wild and none known to exist in captivity. The Mongolian government is dedicating funds and territory protection to stop the extinction in one of the world's most inhospitable environments. Giant sand dunes, ice canyons, raging wind, cold and heat are all characteristics of the Gobi bear's home, and it is human activity again driving the race to extinction. International mining operations are polluting the desert while extracting coal, copper, and gold from the region. And seasonal grasslands, vital to all wildlife, is being destroyed by overgrazing domesticated livestock. Gobi bears travel great distances from oasis to oasis, and because humans, including poachers and illegal miners, depend on the same oasis water supplies, the outcome for the bears is often tragic. In 2014, the Gobi's numbers fell to under 30 and have since risen. There is hope. They need more love. My name is Rising Moon, and this is a Small World Radio production.

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1: I find myself defending myself, my faith, my people, my community, my fellow Americans who are Muslims. It's Islam and terrorism are not synonymous.
0: Ahead of the 25th anniversary of the September 11th attacks, we look at the impact of 9/11 on Muslim communities in the United States with longtime organizer Fahad Ahmed and journalist Rezina Ali. Her new book, Seasons of Fury, Four Families and the Rise of Islamophobia in America. But first, Mayor Mamdani releases 170,000 long-hidden records from the aftermath of the 9/11 attacks. We'll speak to Ben Shabbat of 9/11 Health Watch, which sued the city for release of the records.
2: Mr. Mayor, I want to thank you for being the mayor who, after 25 years, begins to answer the question, what did the city know about the dangers from the toxic cloud at Ground Zero, and when did it know it?
0: All that and more coming up. Welcome to Democracy Now!, democracynow.org, The War and Peace Report. I'm Amy Goodman. The governments of Canada, France and the United Kingdom said Tuesday they will ban goods and some services from illegal Israeli settlements in the occupied West Bank. They joined several other U.S. allies, including Belgium, Ireland, the Netherlands, Norway and Spain, which already have taken steps to ban imports from settlements. U.K. Foreign Secretary Ed Miliband announced the sanctions in a speech to the House of Commons Tuesday, where he accused Israel of carrying out ethnic cleansing in the occupied West Bank.
3: Ethnic cleansing is defined by the UN as a purposeful policy designed by one ethnic or religious group to remove by violent and terror-inspiring means the civilian population of another ethnic or religious group from certain geographic areas. The British government agrees that there is ethnic cleansing of Palestinians in areas of the West Bank, perpetrated by settler terrorists. And all too often, the Israeli government has turned a blind eye to this.
0: Miliband also tightened restrictions on UK arms exports to Israel. However, the limited embargo does not exclude the transfer of F-35 fighter jet parts. Israel responded by closing the British consulate in East Jerusalem. Far-right Minister Bezalel Smotrich declared the Oslo Accords null and void, demanding the expulsion of the British ambassador. Meanwhile, Bloomberg reports British diplomats privately told the U.S. the sanctions are largely symbolic and will have no material impact on the U.K.'s wider relationship with Israel on trade or security. Israeli Prime Minister Benjamin Netanyahu has promised to sue the newspaper Haaretz after it reported he failed to heed a warning that Hamas was planning a major operation ahead of the October 7, 2023 attacks. Haaretz said in response that it stands by its reporting. On Tuesday, the paper published excerpts of a forthcoming book by its reporters that found that UAE President Mohammed bin Zayed warned Netanyahu a week and a half before the attacks, and that the Israeli leader failed to inform his security chiefs. On Tuesday, opposition politicians accused Netanyahu of evading responsibility for security lapses and called him unfit to serve. U.S. forces bombed five Iranian tankers Tuesday, including one near Iran's main oil export terminal, Karg Island. Iran retaliated by firing missiles at a U.S. base in Jordan. Jordanian forces say they intercepted nearly all of them. Iran's Revolutionary Guard also claimed retaliatory strikes on U.S. and commercial ships in the Strait of Hormuz, which normally carries a fifth of the world's oil and gas. U.S. Central Command denied Iran's claims that struck two Navy destroyers. The Strait of Hormuz has been effectively closed since the U.S. war on Iran began in late February. On Tuesday, Brent crude oil futures topped $100 a barrel, the highest fuel prices since the U.S.-Iran ceasefire collapsed in July. In Missouri, a pair of court rulings has thrown planning for November's midterm elections into chaos. On Tuesday, the U.S. Supreme Court refused to allow Republicans to use a Trump backed map gerrymandered to target Democratic Congressmember Emanuel Cleaver's Kansas City seat. The ruling left in place a Missouri Supreme Court ruling that sends the new map to a public referendum. Hours later, U.S. District Judge Stephen Clark, a Trump appointee, ordered Missouri to use the gerrymandered map anyway, ruling switching maps after the August primary would lead to voter confusion. Judge Clark's order has been appealed to the 8th U.S. Circuit Court of Appeals. The Postal Service's Inspector General says it'll review a whistleblower's warning that the Trump administration's new mail-in voting rule could result in thousands of legal ballots being discarded. The new rule would require states to hand over lists of mail ballot recipients and use approved envelopes with unique barcodes, allowing the agency to refuse ballots that don't follow those standards. This comes as a federal judge has extended a block on the rule. The Trump administration's asked the Supreme Court to allow it to enforce the rule before the midterm elections. A federal appeals court has blocked the IRS from sharing taxpayer data with ICE. ICE had demanded the last known addresses of 1.28 million people, it says, are in the U.S. unlawfully. The three-judge panel for the U.S. Circuit Court of Appeals in Washington, D.C., found ICE's request violated laws passed after the Watergate scandal when the Nixon administration weaponized tax files against its enemies. The IRS and ICE had set up a mechanism that allowed immigration officials to submit lists to tax authorities to check against their records. Judge Cornelia Pillard wrote, quote, "The IRS is now on notice twice over regarding the legal inadequacies of its summer 2025 disclosures. The government and its personnel face steep civil and criminal consequences for willful disclosure of information," unquote. UN experts warn a sharp rise in wildfires and heat waves intensified by the climate crisis is undercutting air quality worldwide. A new report finds areas which had slash pollution from vehicles and industry now face fresh risks from wildfire smoke, while higher temperatures brought by severe heat waves are driving up ground-level ozone. This is Lorenzo Labrador, a scientific officer of the World Meteorological Organization, which issued the report.
4: Wildfires have the potential to undermine progress made brought about by air quality measures in many countries, because no matter how clean your city or your region is, because of reduced emissions due to whatever measures you put in place, if you have a lot of pollution brought about by wildfires, that has the potential to negatively impact air quality in those regions as well. So, yes.
0: A federal appeals court has ruled the U.S. Constitution does not guarantee the right to clean drinking water, rejecting a lawsuit by residents of Jackson, Mississippi, who say their city knowingly allowed them to drink tap water contaminated with lead. On Friday, a full panel of judges in the Fifth Circuit Court of Appeals ruled 10-5 to uphold a lower court's dismissal of the case, which argued city officials violated residents' constitutional right to bodily integrity under the 14th Amendment's Due Process Clause. The Trump administration's looking to obtain greater access to Venezuela's minerals, including gold. That's according to Reuters, which reports the move would open up Venezuela's mining sector to U.S. investment, giving U.S. companies access to crucial minerals. President Trump has already taken steps to control Venezuela's vast oil wealth, announcing the U.S. will take majority control of more than 65 billion barrels of Venezuelan oil reserves. The deal has been widely condemned after the abduction of former President Nicolas Maduro and First Lady Cilia Flores in January. President Trump has proposed renaming the state of New Mexico New America in a series of memes he shared on social media over Labor Day weekend. Any such move would violate New Mexico's state constitution. In response, New Mexico Governor Michelle Lujan Grisham wrote, quote, "New Mexico's name isn't up for debate. It's been hours since before the United States existed," end quote. In August, President Trump issued an executive order renaming Lake Ontario Lake America. Google Maps and Apple Maps quickly complied, switching the lake's name for U.S. users of their popular app. But after MapQuest refused to comply with the name change, it saw its app surge in popularity to become the number one download in Apple's App Store. President Trump gave his executive assistant, Natalie Harp, and two other young female White House aides $45,000 each. According to financial disclosures, the payments are described as, quote, cash gift for holidays, unquote, and amount to a third of the aide's $150,000 annual salary. Walt Nauta, the director of Oval Office Operations, also reported a $20,000 gift from the president. The Trump administration's published a new study purporting to show links between support for transgender rights, left-wing authoritarianism, and political violence. The report claims without evidence the killing of the right-wing activist Charlie Kirk was connected to so-called gender ideology. The unfinished report was commissioned by the Department of Health and Human Services and conducted by researchers with Rutgers University, the Manhattan Institute, and the Network Contagion Research Institute think tank. It has neither been peer-reviewed or accepted for publication in an academic journal. In response, the Global Project Against Hate and Extremism said, quote, "This study is not a neutral scientific inquiry. Instead, it attempts to reframe a healthcare consensus as a security and radicalization concern, furthering the administration's aims of dehumanizing and abusing the transgender community," unquote. A researcher at the artificial intelligence firm Anthropic publicly resigned Tuesday, warning the race to produce frontier AI models could lead to self-improving, superintelligent machines that pose an existential threat to humans. Jacob Coxon specialized in training new AI models on vast amounts of data. In a social media post explaining his resignation, he wrote, quote, "The people building AI earnestly believe it could kill us all by the end of the decade. This is not a marketing stunt. If anything, many executives and senior researchers will couch their phrasing in the press to sound sensible. But I hear the same people express fear privately. No other human activity poses this level of danger," he said. His warning comes just days after OpenAI released its most capable model yet, GPT-6 Astra, which prompted NVIDIA CEO Jensen Huang to proclaim, "AGI has arrived," referring to artificial general intelligence. Meanwhile, the Pentagon's asked OpenAI to provide it with a special version of its artificial intelligence technology designed to refuse commands as infrequently as possible. That's according to The Intercept, which reports a large language model that would aid in the process of spying on, targeting, and killing people would require a substantial relaxation of existing safeguards. In Albania, police blocked protesters from reaching the parliament Tuesday, as demonstrations against the development of a luxury resort linked to U.S. President Donald Trump's son-in-law Jared Kushner and his daughter Ivanka Trump turned violent. In the capital, Tirana, protesters pelted officers in riot gear with eggs and tomatoes. Albania's prime minister supports Kushner's development project, despite critics claiming it would cause massive environmental damage. This is a protester at Tuesday's demonstration.
5: Keeping us more pumped and will bring here more people. They think by arresting us, by illegally keeping us in prison, they think that they can scare us, but it's kind of the opposite. Like, we are not scared. Everyone is seeing the regime here, how it is operating. So, yeah, we are not scared anymore. So we'll keep going.
0: And those are some of the headlines. This is Democracy Now!, democracynow.org, The War and Peace Report. I'm Amy Goodman.
6: And I'm Anjali Kamath. Welcome to all of our listeners and viewers across the country and around the world. This week marks the 25th anniversary of the September 11th attacks on the World Trade Center. On Tuesday, New York City Mayor Zohran Mamdani announced the historic release of more than 170,000 pages of city records from the aftermath of 9/11, some of which indicate New York City officials lied to the public about the hazardous toxins that burned and remained in the air for months, up to half a mile from Ground Zero. Mamdani also announced the settlement of two 9/11-related lawsuits. He spoke at City Hall yesterday.
7: We are together this morning to stand steadfast alongside survivors and their families and to deliver the kind of accountability around city government's response to September 11th that New Yorkers have been denied for years. I am proud to announce that our administration has settled two lawsuits between the city and 9/11 Health Watch, ending what has been a multi-year legal battle and restrictions on New Yorkers' ability to access information that can shed valuable insight on air quality and health concerns. Administration after administration has ignored those calling for answers and clarity, instead choosing to bury them in legal arguments and in red tape. We will do no such thing. As we mark 25 years, it is time for this painful chapter to end.
6: Mayor Mamdani was joined at the press conference by talk show host Jon Stewart, who's advocated for years on behalf of 9/11 first responders, survivors, and their families.
8: These people had to fight, sick and dying, for years. And I'm not saying that the information may have changed the outcomes, unfortunately, for their families, but I guarantee you it would not have been the struggle that it was to get people to recognize that what they all knew and what we all knew who live in downtown Manhattan is that there was poison in the air and on the ground and in the windowsills and in your air conditioners and covering your pets and your clothes, and it stayed there for months.
6: And this is Congressmember Gerald Nadler speaking at Tuesday's City Hall press conference.
9: My colleagues and I, who represented Ground Zero and the surrounding communities, immediately warned local and federal officials about the health risks posed by the toxins in the air. I was screaming at the top of my lungs to protect our communities, my constituents, but officials like EPA Administrator Christine Todd Whitman and Mayor Giuliani denied claims like mine, saying the air was perfectly safe. Blasphemous. City Hall, led by former Mayor Giuliani, predicted that thousands of responders and community members would face devastating long-term health consequences from these toxins. Despite this, he stayed silent on the hazards.
0: The release of the documents comes as part of litigation brought by the advocacy group 9/11 Health Watch, which sued New York City to force the publication of the records. We're joined now by Ben Chavat, executive director of 9/11 Health Watch. Welcome to Democracy Now!
10: Thank you. Give us
0: a little background. How did these documents get released? Why was it your group that's responsible for this?
10: Sure. So thank you for having me. 9/11 Health Watch was created by the state, New York State AFL-CIO. How I got here is that I was Congressman Maloney's chief of staff on 9/11, and I worked for her as she helped to develop the legislation that became the Zegrova Act, which provides health care.
0: Zegrova was
10: the detective that we named the bill after, who died in 2006, and he was the first person to have a medical examiner declare that his death was related to dying from 9/11 exposures to the toxic chemicals that were present downtown. And I worked, you know, at the time, we working for the Congresswoman, we worked on the legislation. We had a real fight because the Bush administration, the Giuliani administration, all denied that there was an impact from these toxins. I just have to point out Juan Gonzalez, who was at the time the Daily News columnist, wrote several—
0: And Democracy Now!
10: And that's why I bring it up. Wrote several early columns raising questions about what was called 9/11 cough. And for that, the Giuliani administration apparently called the Daily News demanding that he be fired. And that was just an example of people like Congressman Nadler, Kimberly Flynn of Environmental Action, the local residents, including my mother, who was lived in Battery Park, was 74 at the time, was there when the towers collapsed, was evacuated over the seawall to Jersey and hitchhiked to my brother's house, and then returned in spring like everyone else, because the city administration at the time said it was safe. They brought kids back to school, to Stuyvesant, but not just Stuyvesant, to all the schools, the High School of Finance, which is next door to the Stock Exchange. And they brought people back, and there were questions being raised all the time, is it safe? And there's been a continuing sort of attempt. You know, we got involved many years later, but there were always attempts. Obviously, Juan wrote a book about it. Anthony DePalma from the New York Times wrote a book about it. There were hints about it. In 2007, Anthony DePalma mentioned the Harding memo, which was written to Deputy Mayor Harding at the time in October of 2001, which laid out that there would be 10,000 toxic claims they expected because of what was happening. But this was at the same time that they said that it was safe, that the air was safe, not just Christy Todd Whitman, but the city administration. And the latest sort of effort was really after Congressman Nadler and my old boss, Congresswoman Maloney, wrote a letter to then Mayor de Blasio in 2021 to say it's the 20th anniversary, it's time for the city to sort of say what it knew. Mayor de Blasio didn't respond to that. They wrote to Mayor Adams when he was coming in, who was a 9/11 responder himself. And Mayor Adams responded, but said that he would only reveal what they knew or reveal their documents if the city got more liability protection, which was sort of like an admission of, well, what's in there? And that's really, so I went to Andy Carboy and Matt McCauley, two lawyers who, Matt is actually a 9/11 responder himself, NYPD, and I asked them to help volunteer. We filed FOIAs. And the city kept, as for, you know, FOIA is not a great process.
0: Freedom of Information Act.
10: Yeah, the Freedom of Information Act. And for whatever documents, for the Harding memo, for especially documents, because in the October, November, the Giuliani administration went to Congress. And I, you know, Mrs. Maloney was not aware of it. Mr. Nadler was not aware of it. You know, in the aftermath of 9/11, there were a lot of legislation going. Apparently, they actually inserted into the law a limit on the city's liability to no more than $350 million, which sort of says, well, why were they at the same, exactly, at the same time they were saying if the air was safe, why were they worried about liability? And that's really the core of what we were trying to get at is, and I don't fault the city in the response to the tragedy, and ultimately it's the terrorists who are responsible. But instead of mitigating the harm, they mitigated the city's liability. And instead of maybe slowing down and not bringing kids back, or maybe not bringing my mother back and other residents, they could have said, well, maybe we need to be more careful. And I just want to be clear, I'm not a responder. I've talked to a lot of responders. A lot of responders would probably have still gone and done what they did. But I think they would have liked to have known and been given that choice. And that's really the core of the issue. So we filed this FOIA. I think the really sort of the breakthrough here, because other people had done it before, and the Adams administration was just saying no all along, was that I approached Councilwoman Gail Brewer, and we were talking, and she said, well, I'll put in a bill. And her staff, doing some research, found that the last major city charter revision had given the city council the power to order the Department of Investigation to do an investigation. This power had never been exercised by the city council. She put in the resolution. At the time, Speaker Adams, Adrian Adams, supported it. And last summer, the the city council passed this resolution ordering DOI to do this investigation. And then 3 weeks later, 4 weeks later, the city informed us that they had found 68 boxes. Obviously, they had said there were no boxes, there was nothing available. The way FOIL works, once they made that administrative decision, we filed what's called an Article 78, which is under New York state law, sort of demanding that asking the question, was the law followed? Once the city council acted, and they, last September, I think it was, that they said they found those 68 boxes, that's when things really started to happen. And, the election happened, Mayor Mamdani came in, and we've been waiting, hoping that Mayor Mamdani would change the direction of the Corporation Council, because this is really four administrations that have not allowed people to see these documents. And
0: what's the most important to you about the documents that have been released as we begin to wrap up?
10: Well, I think just that they're being seen. People will see it. Let me be clear. I don't know whether there's going to be a smoking gun or like a memo or something like that, but we've already seen there was a lot more that the city was keeping from people for actively preventing people from seeing. We won our court case. Judge Kleins, in one of our cases, found that the city violated the law, actively preventing us from receiving the documents that we were entitled to see. And, that's really the key part. And I give the mayor and then Steve Banks, the new Corporation Council, a lot of credit to that.
6: And Ben Shabbat, what's been the reaction of previous mayors from the four administrations that did not release the 68 boxes?
10: I haven't heard from them, or I haven't seen any press reports about it, of what they've said.
0: So what do you do with these documents in this last 30 seconds?
10: This is just the first batch of documents. Over the next year, there's going to be a lot more. We are working, as part of our settlement agreement, we are working with Steve Banks.
0: Banks is formerly with Legal Aid.
10: Formerly with Legal Aid, yes. And we're working with them on search terms. There's just a vast amount of these documents that I have to go through.
0: That people can go through a portal and get
10: access to. People will be able to go to the portal,
0: go to the New York City website.
10: They can go through it and they can see for themselves. And we're already hearing people saying, well, I see this. And just to say that it is difficult for the city. The city has to make sure there's no personal information. We don't want Social Security numbers. I mean, it's a vast amount of information, so it is going to take time.
0: And Mamdani has, given something like $34 million.
10: $34 million.
0: And I just
10: want to say with the mayor, it's not just about the documents. The mayor is going to be working to promote the program. I mean, before you and I were talking before this segment, you live downtown. You might qualify for it. There are so many more people who may not understand what's in the Zagrove Act, what's available for them. And more importantly, there's work that should have been done a long time ago. There's now this new, what's called a youth research cohort that the mayor is going to help to promote to try to really do some real research that hasn't been done on those who were children at the time and to really see what their health effects have been.
0: Benjamin Shabbat, we want to thank you so much for being with us, Executive Director of 9/11 Health Watch. He participated in yesterday's news conference. His organization is the one that forced the release of these 170,000 pages of 9/11 documents. This is Democracy Now!, democracynow.org. When we come back, Seasons of Fury, for families and the rise of Islamophobia in America. We look at what's happened in this last 25 years, the targeting of the Muslim community. Stay with us.
11: Blow, howling wind, beat on fragile heart. Opening your eyes won't tear us apart. This was the year our fathers fell down.

0: Wild Gods by David Berkeley. This is Democracy Now!, democracynow.org, The War and Peace Report. I'm Amy Goodman with Anjali Kamat.
1: New York City Mayor Zohran Mamdani, the city's first Muslim mayor, will be attending the 9/11 commemoration ceremony this week, along with the families of victims. Former New York City Mayor Rudy Giuliani and former New York Governor George Pataki have led critics who say Mayor Mamdani should skip the ceremony. Speaking on Newsmax, Giuliani criticized Mayor Mamdani for giving a symbolic pen to his chief legal counsel, Ramzi Qasem, during the signing of an executive order establishing September 11th as an official citywide Day of Remembrance and Service. Ramzi Qasem previously represented several detainees at Guantanamo Bay. Giuliani then went on an Islamophobic tirade against Mayor Mamdani.
2: Too many Americans fall for that Islamic propaganda, which is the reason they're taking over certain parts of America and certain parts of Europe. They have every desire to take us over. This is not, they want to be just another religion. They want to dominate us. That's what they're taught from the day they begin their extremist religious education. Mamdani is a clear supporter of that.
1: A circulating online petition that expresses concern regarding Mamdani's attendance at the ceremony has reached 100,000 signatures. This was Mayor Mamdani's response to Giuliani's remarks.
3: What I want this week to be a focus on is on the families whose loved ones were stolen from them 25 years ago in the horrific act of terror of September 11th, and a focus also on the first responders who gave everything they could to this city and to the people who came together to try and help their fellow New Yorkers.
0: For more on Islamophobia after 9/11 and its impacts on communities here in the United States, we're joined by two guests. Ruzina Ali is an award-winning journalist, a New York Times contributing writer, author of the new book Seasons of Fury, Four Families and the Rise of Islamophobia in America. She's reported on the global war on terror from Egypt, Afghanistan, Iraq, and Syria. And Fahad Ahmed is the executive director of DRUM. That's DESI's Rising Up and Moving, a grassroots group for South Asian and Indo-Caribbean immigrant workers and families in New York City. He also runs DRUM Beats, one of the first organizations to endorse Zohran Mamdani during his run for mayor. We welcome you both to Democracy Now! Let's begin with Ruzina. You spent years writing this book. This is a sacred week here in New York, this 25th anniversary of 9/11. Talk about what happened after 9/11, the rise of hate against people of the Islamic faith.
4: There were so many responses to 9/11. One was obviously fear and grief and shock, but another was rage. And so much of that rage was towards Muslims and those who looked like Muslims. Around the country, we obviously saw a lot of hate crimes, violent killings of actually brown people who were not Muslims, but they were actually Sikhs. There were also in Bridgeview, outside of Chicago, a mass group of about 300 people who marched towards a mosque shouting death to Arabs. And I think what's particularly fascinating, too, is what the government did, which was in the weeks after, in the days and weeks after, they started

0: you're facing hate crimes, if you're facing discrimination, if you're facing targeting, please reach out to us. And the calls that we started getting were largely related to people experiencing targeting by law enforcement. I remember one call being a children calling us and saying, my father left for work 4 days ago and he hasn't come home. Women calling and saying police burst down my door and they grabbed my brother and my husband and I don't know where they are. Workers called and said, a black van pulled up and grabbed my coworker and another guy off the street and just drove off with them. And so in New York City and in New Jersey and across the country, but particularly in New York, New Jersey, we saw these massive roundups of mostly Muslim men or people that were perceived to be Muslim. And this included citizens, green card holders, and undocumented people. In the beginning, it was just mass roundups. And then they held them, and then they tried to figure out what is the reason that we're holding them. And sometimes they would dig up, false charges, like they would make up some charges. But most of the time, they would be able to use immigrant status. And this was happening there was at least 1,200 men that were picked up this way.
1: I want to talk about one person. I want to talk about Mohammed Salman Hamdani, a New York City police cadet trained as an EMT who was headed to work at Rockefeller University with his Quran, then raced to Ground Zero. We only learned this later, attempting to save whatever lives he could at the Twin Towers, September 11, 2001. Democracy Now! Spoke to his parents on the eve of the second anniversary of his death in 2003, as they joined hundreds in a quiet procession to Ground Zero. His mother, Talat Hamdani, remembered searching for him for days.
2: The reality started to hit us at that moment. Something did happen to him. And the third day, we went down to the center that they had made for the families to come and write their, give their names of their loved ones. Armory it was. Yes, it was the armory. We went down there and we registered his name. And we gave our swab samples for the DNA. And we made a flyer searching for him. We put down his name as Sal Hamdani. My brother did not put down his name, the first name Muhammad, for certain reasons. And we searched for him. Nobody had seen him.
1: So while they searched for weeks through all hospitals, giving their own DNA samples, Salman's parents, they then went to Mecca to pray. As they were there, the New York Post portrayed Salman as a possible terrorist. The Post article was headlined, Missing or Hiding? Mystery of NYPD Cadet from Pakistan.
2: You know, this is what the newspaper, the Post printed a very horrible heading, you know, missing or hiding. And amongst the news that the way they presented it, it had, you know, insinuations that he was seen near the, at 11 a.m. he was seen near the Midtown Tunnel. And is he really hiding? Most probably, is he really missing? He's not missing, but he's hiding. And he could be one of the terrorists.
1: Talat Hamdani's mother, Talat Hamdani, told me how difficult it felt to be Muslim in the United States at the time.
2: We have nieces and nephews in second and third grade. They were that time. They were in second grade. And believe me, they changed their names. You know, some Armin became Amy and one became Mickey and the other one became Mikey. And the fourth one became Adam. And we asked them, why you change their names? Then they said, you know, because we don't want to be called terrorists in the school. We are Muslims. So it came at that moment, you know, like a year and a half ago, like Islam and terrorism.

0: were synonymous terms. And that is where I find myself defending myself, my faith, my people, my community, my fellow Americans who are Muslims. Islam and terrorism are not synonymous.
1: Talat Hamdani, the mother of Salman Hamdani, in fact, when she was looking for him in hospitals, she said his name was Sal, because she already knew there would be discrimination. The mayor would later apologize. The police commissioner would later apologize. He's named in the USA Patriot Act. And the president, President Bush, would praise Salman for the hero that he was. How typical was this?
2: It was quite common. You know, a lot of the people that we were encountering in detention centers were people that were just picked out by other people who said that they look suspicious. And there was just a overall framework of anybody that looks Muslim is likely complicit, and let's just round them up and figure things out. And maybe just to give an example of, to the extent, we heard about Talat searching for Salman. We found a Salman Hamdani in the detention center, and it turned out to be a 53-year-old man. And, you know, there was just tons of these stories of particular neighborhoods, and in particular New York City, Midwood and Bay Ridge, that there was just large numbers of men that just disappeared. And it was really disappearance because, as I mentioned, people would go to work and not come home. And so the campaign that we launched was Stop the Disappearances campaign. And, you know, these people were held incommunicado without access to lawyers, without being able to contact their families, some for 6 months, some for 9 months. And there was almost like a, whatever basic constitutional rights apply, exist, do not apply in this situation.
3: Rosina, I want to go back to you. I know we've been talking about this post 9/11 dragnet and how many Muslim men were kind of caught in this. You've got the 1,200 men who were disappeared, but then you also had the special registration. So talk about that and how many people were affected, and also how the Bush administration kind of used its immigration arm to deal with what they called preventing terrorism.
4: So, you know, one of the things that we have learned over the years is that one of the failures of 9/11, one of the reasons it happened, was because of an intelligence failure, not an immigration failure. Except the Bush administration kept using immigration as a tool to clamp down on what they thought were terrorist threats. What happened after the mass arrests of the 1,200 people was that the Bush administration thought that they should do something a bit more systematic and something perhaps a bit more orderly. And they created what is called the National Security Exit Entry Registration System, NSEERS, which was basically a registry for men and boys of, you know, at least 15 years of age from about 24 Muslim-majority countries. They had to register with the government. The result of that was that about 80,000 people registered. Thousands of them were deported, and not a single one was found to have ties with terrorism. And there has been no apology about that. And it's interesting because I actually, years later, I interviewed a few former officials asking about the NSEERS system. And I found two responses. One main response was a lot of them didn't remember that the Bush administration had instituted this. It wrecked so many lives, but officials just have forgotten. But the other thing, the other response I usually get is, we did what we had to do, and it was necessary. Civil rights may have been violated, but we did what was necessary. The problem is, I don't think it was necessary. My reporting has found that actually we didn't find terrorists this way at all.
1: We're going to go into the four families that you profile in Seasons of Fury. Rosina Ali, award-winning journalist, New York Times contributing writer. And we are also speaking with Fahad Ahmed, the executive director of DRUM, DESE's Rising Up and Moving. on this week of the 25th anniversary of the 9/11 attacks and what happened after. Stay with us.

0: Jemna Jatt by Sunny Singh, performing in our Democracy Now! Studio. This is Democracy Now!, democracynow.org, The War and Peace Report. I'm Mimi Goodman with Anjali Kamat. Our guests are Rosina Ali, author of Seasons of Fury, Four Families and the Rise of Islamophobia in America, and Fahad Ahmed, the executive director of DRUM, DESI's Rising Up and Moving. Anjali?
1: Rosina, you write about the long shadow of post-9/11 use of terrorism prosecutions and the material support laws. And you write, one of the families you write about is the family of Mateen Siraj. And he was a young Pakistani immigrant. In 2007, Siraj, then just 24, was sentenced to 30 years in prison for plotting to bomb the Herald Square subway station in New York City. Attorneys for Siraj said he was set up by a police informant who pushed the idea of bombing. Democracy Now! Spoke to his attorney, Martin Stolar, soon after the sentencing. If we could just go to that clip. Siraj, while they get that clip ready.
2: So Mateen Siraj was living in New York City. He was living in Queens and working in Brooklyn at his uncle's Islamic bookstore. And this was during the time of, obviously, the Iraq War. There was a lot of conversation about foreign policy and what the U.S. was doing. Mateen was very vocally critical, and he was visited one day by a man who turned out to be an undercover NYPD informant who befriended him over months and goaded him towards a plot to blow up Herald Square. Now, it is worth remembering and recognizing that there was actually no details of the plot. There were no weapons. There was no date or time set for the plot. And perhaps most critically, Mateen actually tried to back out of this plan multiple times. And yet, he was still arrested by the NYPD, convicted, and eventually sentenced to 30 years in prison.
1: We have that clip ready. This is his lawyer, Martin Stolar, speaking to Amy Goodman back in 2007.
3: This young man becomes the symbol of terrorism in the United States. In essence, what we have is the New York City Police Department creating a crime so they could solve the crime and claim a victory in the war on terror. That is not the way to investigate terrorism, as far as I'm concerned.
0: Is he recorded on tape saying, I don't want to do this, I'm going to talk to
3: my husband? Oh, yes, he's recorded on videotape saying, I'd better not do this, I have to check with my parents to see if I really want to go forward with this.
1: Oh, my God. So he says he has to check with his parents, and the attorney for the case, and you as well, talk about the use of informants. So how prevalent was the use of informants at this time, and what did this do to the sort of, you know, community of Muslims in the U.S. who could be, you know, who were dealing with infiltration, being surveilled? Can you talk about how all of that was related to the prosecutions?
2: So what's fascinating to me is the difference between the pre-9/11 era and the post-9/11 era. Before 9/11, law enforcement really did not have good or close relationships with the Muslim community, nor did they have a lot of knowledge about Islam or the Arab world. After 9/11, they were in desperate need of any ties to Muslims, and so they started recruiting informants. And they could recruit informants by paying them or by bribing them and saying, we're going to speed up your immigration status or application. Or they would use a stick approach and say, if you don't help us, we might make things more difficult for you. Eventually, the FBI amassed a base of about 15,000 informants, which is absolutely wild. But what's so critical is that Muslims became scared of going to the mosque, of going to bookstores, of going to cafes, because these undercover informants were everywhere. They were infiltrating practically every restaurant and cafes, certainly in the tri-state area, but also around the country. You know, we have used informants in the past, the FBI certainly has, but in those cases, usually an informant has a tie to a mafia member or a gang member. After 9/11, the only tie that informants had to another Muslim was that they were Muslim.
1: Fahad, you've worked with Mateen Siraj's family. What was the impact of his arrest and his being sentenced to 30 years in prison on the community? And, I mean, 25 years after 9/11, what's changed for the communities you're working with, working class, South Asian and Muslim communities?
4: Yeah. We've worked with the Siraj family for more than 20 years. And first and foremost, this has absolutely devastated the family. every day that Mateen has spent in prison, his mother and his family have been in prison with him every single day. The family, it becomes hard to find work. Your own family becomes afraid. Do I stay in contact with them or do I not? If I support them, will I get targeted? And that same dynamic plays out in the community. People that were your neighbors now are like, I'm not sure, who should I talk to this family? Who should I talk to? And what we saw was the complete devastation of the social fabric in Muslim communities for many, many years, for almost two decades, to where people were afraid to have political conversations. And you know, if you know anything about Muslim communities and masjids, like, that's pretty much all people do, is you do the ritual, like religious things, and then you sit around and talk about what's happening back home, what's happening here, what do we think about the war, what do we think about this? And there were large number of places where people said no political conversations allowed. You know, there was like Muslim student associations that started putting up signs, political conversations are not allowed. And all of this was happening at a time that several Muslim countries were being targeted by U.S. wars, while civil rights of Muslim communities were being violated. And so our communities were in this difficult situation that at the very moment where people needed to defend themselves, there was a high level of uncertainty on can and should we talk or should we not talk? Should we engage in political activism or should we not?
0: And this, of course, all didn't begin 9/11. Rosina, you write about Abdin Jabara, co-founder of the Arab American Anti-Discrimination Committee and longtime leader of the National Lawyers Guild. In the 1970s, he exposed the Nixon administration's surveillance program against Arab Americans and forced the NSA to admit it had been spying on him, Abdin, since 1967. We spoke to him in 2013 about his groundbreaking case.
5: I had been very, very active in Palestinian support work. And one day I read in Newsweek magazine, in the Periscope section, that 26 Arabs in the United States had been targeted for surveillance and electronic surveillance. So I thought, surely some of those had been clients of mine or had talked to me on the phone about issues and so forth. And that's when I brought the lawsuit. I was surprised after all the revelations about the Snowden NSA brouhaha that nobody had looked back at what had occurred back in the 70s. To show that at that time, it came out in the press that over 1,600 Americans had been surveilled by the NSA.
0: So that's Abdin Jabara, former head founder of American Arab Anti-Discrimination Committee. And at the time, we had a lower third that said friend of Alex Oda. Rosina, explain.
2: So Alex Oda was one of the vice presidents of the ADC for the West Coast chapter. And in 1985, there was a bomb in that office that killed him, unfortunately. And his murder was never solved. Although, at the time, the FBI did suspect the Jewish Defense League, and there was actually a lot of conversation about the rise of terrorism in the U.S. against Arab Americans emanating from the JDL. Unfortunately, what has happened in these intervening years since then is that terrorism has become more and more aligned with Islam, and we forget that terrorists can be from any group or any ethnicity or any religion. But really, what this long history shows us, that how we think about terrorism and Arabs and Muslims has been a problem much longer than 9/11.
1: And where do you see—I mean, your book is called Seasons of Fury, and you trace the kind of changing Islamophobia, both through the institutions and practices and bigotry of people, but also different administrations. Where are we today, 25 years later? I mean, this is also a time of the rise of so many Muslim politicians, outspoken Muslim politicians, including our own mayor, Mayor Mamdani, who is once again facing Islamophobic attacks.
2: I would say we're probably at a really worse place than we have ever been because it is so accepted and policymakers are peddling anti-Muslim rhetoric. But just even take the example of Giuliani. It's funny to me that he apologized to Talat Hamdani because Years later, he's essentially doing the same thing over again towards Mayor Mamdani by saying Muslims cannot be victims of 9/11, right? Muslims can only be the perpetrators. And this is a narrative that has been repeated over and over again, and certainly around election season.
6: And to be clear, this is about Giuliani and former Governor Pataki saying that Mamdani, the mayor of New York, should not be allowed at the ceremonies for the 25th anniversary of the 9/11 attacks.
2: Exactly. Correct. Yes. And one wonders how much longer do Muslims have to apologize for 9/11?
1: And Fahad, as you look back on these 25 years, and, you know, your organization, Drumbeats, was one of the first to endorse Soran Mamdani, you know, how do you see the community having changed? I mean, from that time of fear and putting their heads down to now having a political voice?
4: Yeah. I think there's divergent consequences. On one hand, we are seeing a resurgence of Islamophobia at levels that is unprecedented. And at the same time, it's not as effective as it used to be. And I think part of what we see, you know, the emergence of Mayor Mamdani and similar politicians, a lot of it is because of a lot of the organizing efforts that built the foundations in the aftermath of 9/11, that built the communities, and also just the humiliation and the resentment that the communities had for being targeted for so long, that part of the ways of, like, being able to resist back is like, all right, it's— we've been through it enough. We're going to organize ourselves, and we're going to support people that are going to be much more aligned with the experiences and the perspectives of our communities. And so part of what we're seeing in the rise of more Muslim politicians, and you know, I don't subscribe to identity politics in terms of just identity is enough, but there is a confidence around, like, I'm not going to hide it anymore. And I think that deeply resonates with our communities who felt for two decades that they had to hide it. And I think now we're sort of seeing the response to that.
6: We want to thank you both for being with us. Thank you to Urzina Ali, author of Seasons of Fury, Four Families and the Rise of Islamophobia in America, and Fahad Ahmed, executive director of Drum, Desi's Rising Up and Moving. That does it for our show. On September 17th, I'll be going home to Bayshore, New York and Long Island for the screening of Steal the Story, Please. 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And then September 22nd at the IFC. I'm Amy Goodman with Anjali Kamat.

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1: George Orwell spoke bluntly about the nefarious nature of advertising, calling it, quote, the rattling of a stick inside a swill bucket. Even Orwell, though, would have been astonished by the cacophony of swill bucket advertising currently being blasted at us by Amazon, Google, Meta, and other profiteering tech giants. What are they trying to sell? Pure hogwash. Having spent billions to develop artificial intelligence so humanoid robots can displace workers, the tech geniuses are now rushing to build thousands of vast computer data centers necessary to power their brave new AI world. Each center will suck up local water supplies, drastically raise people's utility bills, create monstrous industrial blight and pollution, and enthrone such autocratic thugs as Bezos, Musk, and Zuckerberg as absentee political bosses with domineering power over each locality. But the billionaires forgot something. You and me, we the people, are in open rebellion against this Orwellian future, with officials in multiple states and localities just saying hell no to the profiteers' invasive scams. Thus, the billionaire hucksters are frantically rattling their swill sticks. For example, Mark Zuckerberg, whose Meta Goliath already operates 26 massive data centers and is now spending $600 billion to plop more of them in our communities, has launched a multimillion-dollar offensive to beat back local opponents. It's running BS television ads in state capital cities, financing political candidates to hype the data centers, deploying untold numbers of lobbyists to rig the rules against opponents, and hiring an army of, quote, community affairs agents to spread AI propaganda. This is Jim Hightower saying, they have the fat cats, but a groundswell of us alley cats has them on the run. To get involved, go to mediajustice.org/tools.
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3: 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Mother Earth, Grandfather Sky, we thank you. 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

0: I want to welcome to Moccasin Tracks. We're having a we're recording a session. Donna's joining me on the Zoom. So welcome, Donna Cohen. It's really wonderful to be able to talk to you and see you in person, and have this conversation. Donna also has an Indian name, but I don't know if I can pronounce it so good. Skonla Dani Do, which it means little deer, small deer. It's such an honor to talk to you. You created a drum group, the Spirit of Thunderheart, is the name of the group, and they've released, I think, three albums: Rising, Unity, and Traditions. And I've listened to all of them. Today I was really playing a lot from Rising and appreciating those traditional songs. But today, when I was on the social media, and this, how did you get interested in the traditional songs and pulling together that first album, Rising?
1: Okay, well, it comes back from my childhood. My father had his own drum group, and back then it was illegal to practice spirituality. And so it was done behind basically stockade fences and, in very private settings where it wouldn't be seen or heard. But I've always remembered, some of my father's songs and what he would play on the drum with his fellow drummers. And, it was a time when we kind of couldn't talk about being, indigenous of this land. Even though I was very proud of being a, native young girl, I don't think I really hid it as a child, though. I think I did talk about it to my little friends, And where I grew up, there was a lot of Native culture, actually. A lot of people that were, either from out west or from north, more in the northern area or even in the eastern area. So, I think that kind of helped me along also. And as far as family goes, we were all very close, having, Native blood, we all shared, stories. And my oldest aunt lived with us, and she was the one that carried on with some of the stories and the knowledge. Like, she knew a lot about native plants. She knew a little bit of the language, not too much though, but she only had a third grade education. So, that kind of, and then I don't think it really hurt her, smarts, because she was very intelligent. She was, she had a few, problems when she was born, and she got past them, as she got older. And, a lot of the kids in the neighborhood were afraid of her, but there was no reason to be afraid of her, she looked very, very, very indigenous, but, between her and my father, I think that's a lot where it came from. Then I had an uncle who was my favorite uncle. He was very proud of his heritage too, and he used to talk to me a lot about, basically the earth and what the earth provided, and so that was quite, interesting. My aunt and uncle were also musicians, so that was kind of an influence, just not my father being, musically inclined. So my mother played a piano, my father could play guitar, xylophone, and the drums, of course. I played the cello all through my my elementary, junior high, and senior and high school up to my senior
0: Oh,
1: year.
0: wow. Wow.
1: And I took up guitar, and I recently stopped teaching guitar. I was teaching guitar for a while, and then I stopped. But I enjoyed it. I mean, it was fun. But as far as our music goes, a lot of it, the ones that are shared with permission, were from other drum groups that said, "Hey, we would love you to learn this song." And respectively, they actually shared them. But I also asked permission, "Hey, when we go to record, can we record these? And they actually didn't give us permission to. And that was very important because I didn't want to disrespect, you know, someone else's music, you know. Mm-hmm. So that was very, very important to me, mm-hmm. to ask for permission and ask permission to record. And that was with all the songs that were shared songs. You know, there, I asked certain permission of them being shared, but also recorded. And that was a great honor to accept that, you know. And to share the songs that maybe wouldn't be shared, you know. Mm-hmm. Songs are meant to be shared. Mm-hmm. And as far as sacred songs, I don't necessarily call them sacred. I mean, some of them are sacred songs, but they're not sacred songs to where they would only be sung in a lodge or mm-hmm. like a ceremony or a longhouse or a wigwam or, you know, a lodge or, you know, they're not sacred to that point, you know. Mm-hmm. But all the songs are healing, of course.
0: Mm-hmm. And will you call the one song the Eastern Woodland Ancestor Honor Song? It's an honor song from the Unity CD. And I love that one because it's almost like it's like shouting out to all the tribes, you know, I see you, yeah. I still see you, I recognize you, you know, we're here together, you know.
1: Yeah.
0: I heard that there was a Hopi man, Casper Lumladewa, who does reggae music out in Hopi land. And I did an interview with him recently, and I said, you know, how did it, you know, it's when we think of Hope, the Hopi people, we think of like all the traditions, maybe, you know, because the site is so old, you know, where they live, the mesas are so old. And he said that they had like this multicultural group that brought music to the reservation, and they had the music concerts in high schools, and he remembers seeing the reggae groups when he was like 10 years old, and I thought, wow, that's so cool that culture is shared in that way, and we don't realize you know how much it just brings us all together.
1: It does.
0: It different nations we have on the East Coast, but yet when you share these songs, like you have an Abenaki children's song, the Mohawk welcome song, I recognize. I mean, if people have been to maybe some powwows or social events, they might recognize these songs. And so it's so cool that you made the CDs, because, you know, it makes it a little bit more accessible, you know, like where to find them, you know.
1: And the Mohawk welcome song, that's a song that is a very old song, and my dear other Mohawk, you know, tribal member, she was wonderful. I mean, we did that song for 13 grandmothers.

0: first came to the area.
1: Yeah.
0: And we sang that song to welcome them in. That's where the song actually came from, you know, but, you know, it's a beautiful song. It's meant to welcome people to, you know, a gathering. And, you know, but it's also a round dance too. Mm-hmm. Also, mm-hmm. you can round dance to a song too. It's also a round dance. But, you know, music brings us together. It unites us. It's healing. It shows that, you know, we all have a voice to sing. So how can we be that different from one another? You know, really. And it is healing. And then the one song, Mountain Flower, which is on tradition, mm-hmm. That's with a rattle. That song, my father has a old book here that he wrote in. And he had like songs written in there. And one song had no music written to it. It was just words. So I called up one of my Mohawk elders and I said, hey, tell me what this means. So I spelled it out to her, right? And she comes and she goes, well, that's actually Mohawk. I go, ah, okay, makes sense. And, you know, she said that what it means is how beautiful the mountain flowers are. I just got, like, I'm getting chills. Like, my father, that came from my father. That was something that he wrote out. And I decided to turn it into a song with a solo because I didn't know what the solo was because there was no music written. So I put a solo to it, and we absolutely love it. And my one drummer name, she is Mohawk. Her native name is Mountain Flower.
1: Oh, okay. Wow.

0: gawanyam amunda. Dio swaha yalasa ojija gawanyam amunda.
1: She says it's my song.
2: Absolutely.
1: But you know, I was raised Mohawk, and you know, I'm also, you know, Scatico, and you know, on the other side of the family, there's Chippewa, Cree, and Mohawk, and then there's Mohegan that went into the Scatico, and I'm very proud of all of it. I don't know much about my other, you know, I know more about the Mohawk, and you know, than I do anything else. But that was my aunt and, you know, her mother, my grandmother, and that was where that came from. And, you know, so I know that more than anything. And so basically, there are a lot of songs that are in the language. And then there's songs that are, a lot of songs I wrote myself and produced the music myself. And then each song, like, they tell a story. They tell a story about, you know, maybe a time in history or a time within the people, you know, an occurrence. And, you know, to me, the music is about telling a story, too. And so that's why I wrote some of the songs that I wrote. There's one song, Idle No More. And that was
2: Idle No More, right.
1: We're not going to idle no more. This is it. And that's in English. I think it's
2: It's so cool because it's about, you know, listen to the elders. Those are all like little lessons of values. Are very dear and very precious.
1: It is. And it's lessons. And with growing up, it just wasn't about the music. It was about the stories, but it was also about our history. Yeah. You know, what is our real history? There's two words in history, his story. But this is our story. It's really our story and not the same as his story.
2: Right.
1: You know?
2: Right.
1: So, you know, that was a big part of growing up too, of having the truth be told, you know?
2: Right. Did you ever feel that you weren't welcome to play the big drum as a women's group?
1: So how that came to be was years ago, I had another drum group, and we went through very traditional men, and they're like, oh, women can't even be at the drum. And one day I asked them, where are your men dancers? Where's your backup singers? Where's your backup women singers? Where's your male dancers? You know, do you have any female dancers that dance to your drum? And they couldn't answer it. And this is a very historical drum, you know? And so I decided, you know, I'm going to change this. And this was years ago. I'm going to change this. There's no reason why we can't dance around the drum. So we did. I got the women to dance. And then I got the men to allow us to sing behind the drum with rattles.
2: All right.
1: After that, we asked, we would like to have our own drum. And so, but then happened right away. What happened was they decided to allow us to bring hand drums and drum with them when we had events out, not just rattle.
2: Wow.
1: But they did the hand drums too, and hand drums with us. So it wasn't a big drum with our hand drums. It was their hand drums with our hand drums. Ah, so that's a start.
2: Yeah.
1: They had been gifted a drum, money to get a new drum, and within the community. And they bought a new drum. And instead of using a historical drum, they then allowed us women to drum on their drum.
2: Wow.
1: And then slowly it became where the women and men were mixed. And that was a big, not just an honor for us, but an honor for them too.
2: Yeah.
1: You know, to be able to, you know, accept us. So then after that, I was still with that group when I formed another group, which I don't want to say the names because those are different names from what I am now. And so I don't really, because they are still together, separate and second group. But second group, we were starting to get out with the drum, big drum that was second drum gifted to us. We started to get out and we started to play together as women. And next thing you know, the drum was gone.
2: Oh.
1: It's okay. It's okay. We got another drum. So we got another drum, and then I ended up with the drum, and that's the drum that we have now, the first drum. And we've been playing out for Clearwater and you know, other big venues also. And one day when we all got together to practice, we had like 8 songs we were already doing. And one of my drummers, Brenda, comes out and says, "We should do a CD." Oh, we should. So my group consists of Brenda, Martin Buffa, Debbie Fischner, Mary Griffin, and myself. Prior to that, there was Winona Decker with us, but she left the group. And then when Brenda moved, Melissa Lupa didn't take her place. She just joined as a fifth drummer. So Brenda's still with us. So Brenda's coming back, and we're all going to form again together. Mm-hmm. So, you know, but right now.
2: This is the Rising CD.
1: Yeah.
2: This is your first one, right?
1: Yeah. That's our first one. And, you know, I named it Rising because I felt like us women are rising.
2: Mm-hmm.
1: Because, you know, as women drummers on a big powwow drum, we are rising. And never had any negativity, never. For our very first concert, before we recorded Rising, our very first concert we did, that was a big concert, we invited a male drum group to come. And I said, if they come, they come. If they don't, they don't come. It's okay, either way. Well, they came. They came. They sat in the audience. When we went to close our drum, we usually do an encore. We go out and come back in.
2: Yeah.
1: And we went to close our drum, and they stopped us. They said, wait, before you close the drum. They come walking up in the center aisle. They had a bundle in their hand. And they said, we'd like to honor you and welcome you on the powwow trail as women drummers.
2: Oh, wow. Oh.
1: And you're like,
2: that's so
1: what an honor. Yeah. What an honor that was. Honor that was.
2: Good for them. Wow, that they could do that. That's so
1: He's
2: big.
1: Our male native drummer.
2: Yeah, that's so big.
1: Did this for us.
2: Wow.
1: And we invite him onto our drum. And we had a blast.
2: I bet. Yeah.
1: A concert with all of us playing together.
2: Oh.
1: You know. And,
2: good for you.
1: Yeah. That was our very first concert we ever did. And I just was like in awe, you know, that, you know, and that was a big acceptance. And so as time went on, we decided that, you know, this is time to do a CD. And so I said to the girls, I have a surprise for you. I don't want to tell you in case something happens where something happens. But you're going to need 2 days and at least one night and 2 days off from work. You'll have to have that, right? No exceptions. You're going to want to go. And I'll let you know more detail when it gets closer. But I'm just giving you, you know, a heads up, right? Well, what happened was that in 2012, there was a hurricane that damaged the casino, so they can't show. They put it on 2013. That's okay. I didn't tell them yet. And so, then when it came around to 2013, it was like a couple months. You know, they honored our tickets. So as soon as I got the date, I said, "How am I going to do this? Oh, maybe I'll announce it on our Facebook, our group Facebook." I did. Well, that didn't work. Only one girl saw it. That didn't work. So I told her, keep it a secret. They don't know. So we'll do it. So I figured, well, I have some new songs I wrote, you know, besides the ones we're singing. I'll stick them in a new song. I make a new song book, and I'll stick them in the song books, and I'll put in the front, congratulations, you're going to the Native Music Awards with a date, right? Well, I passed it out, and they all looked like deer in headlights, except for the girl that already knew, right? Like, I'm like, did you not see it? I'm like, oh my gosh. So, okay, so I said, so did you see all that new song in the front? And then finally, it clicked. They got it.
2: Yeah.
1: And I was like, okay, so, you know, we had our jackets. We have certain jackets that we wear.
2: Uh-huh.
1: So we wore, like, sequin beaded
2: shirts. Oh, great. Yeah, yeah.
1: Fancy shirts underneath. And then we all had brand new black jeans with boots.
2: Yeah, yeah.
1: That became our signature for, you know, because, you know, none of us were really into the gowns, long gowns and the long, you know?
2: Yeah, yeah, yeah.
1: We just loved our fringe jackets.
2: Yeah.
1: So then we went, and after the show, we decided to sing a couple songs. We're on the outside of Sisters Cafe, Three Sisters Cafe. And two women turned around and said, oh, that was beautiful. Right. We said, oh, thank you. And then a guy went and turned his back, like back to us, right?
2: Yeah.
1: And my Brenda goes, that's a record company. And I go, oh, it is. It was Donald Black Box.
2: Oh, my goodness.
1: And I went over to him and I said, you know, I gave him slid him a business card and said, this is who we are. He goes, well, stop right there. I like what I see. I like what I hear. I want to sign you on.
2: Oh, wow.
1: And I was like, okay, let me ask him some questions. So I asked him a bunch of questions, you know. And I said, let me introduce you to the girls. So I called them over because they saw I was talking to them. They didn't want to interrupt. So I called them over, right? And I introduced him, introduced the girls, and he would like to sign us on, right? And they looked at me again like deer in headlights. I'm like, did they not hear me or something? But then no one started to get a little too excited. So I said, why don't you all go buy me, get me a bottle of water and get you guys a drink, whatever you want, you know, from Three Sisters, you know, and, you know, Donald, would you like something? No, I'm good. I said, okay. So just to get them out of there so I could talk to them more without their excitement, you know? And so I talked to him a little bit more, and he invited us to a VIP, party. Right. And we went to the party and we had a blast. And the next day we met him at the casino before we left. And he said, sorry, I hope you can't hear the dogs barking.
2: A little bit. That's okay.
1: Okay. They won't pop. But anyways, he went back and he said, okay, give me an answer by Tuesday. Well, like, I'll let you think about it. And we said, okay. So on the way home, I called our other producer and I said, hey, guess what? And she was like, ask questions. I was telling her, she goes, oh, that is fabulous. Right. I said, now we need a recording studio. But we had already did MP3s. And right away, he put our MP3s right on his website.
2: Oh, yeah.
1: On his songs. Yeah. It was crazy. I was like, oh my God, he has our songs already on the
2: website. He was a great promoter, you know.
1: He was great.
2: He always sent me songs. You know, I was doing radio, community radio, and he always sent me songs, you know, all the MP3s he had of the different groups that he represented.
1: Yeah.
2: It was so cool.
1: And he said, when you're recording? I said, well, we just got a recording studio. Next week, we're recording. I ended up losing my voice, and I was doing OSHA route all the way to the studio. I got my voice back.
2: Oh, wow. Cool. Yeah.
1: Nothing like OSHA route.
2: Yeah, yeah.
1: Chewing it, swallowing. Like, oh, my God, I can't have this happen. By the time I got there, I was like, oh, my voice is back. This is great. Phew, that was close. But, yeah, then he you know, I sent him photographs, you know, that I had done, you know, and you know, I had photographs already done. Like, we have eagles here, and I took a picture of an eagle up in the sky. And I said, I would like that with this background and have the eagle right above our name, you know, which it did, which was awesome. And then I sent him, you know, our picture, you know, and he put that with the background. And then I sent him other things, and he put it all together. And then when 2014 came, he submitted it. And we went to the NAMMYs, and we're sitting there, and they said, and the winners are rising. Amanda, Tony, each other, and everybody go, who's rising? And then they said, Spirit of Thunderheart. I was like, oh my God, that's us. And all a lot of the two row people were there because we followed the Unity Riders drumming for them to lead them. And we drummed in the canoers, you know, for the two row. We were supposed to be on the river, but the canoe that we were going to be in, it was an old canoe and they kept patching it and it finally sunk. So that is that. And that was a traditional dugout canoe too, but it wasn't going to happen. So we ended up on land, which was fine.
2: Yeah.
1: You know. That was fine. It worked because we led the Unity Riders, Dakotas, right? I went up to Gutsai Eagle. I said, this is who we are. We're women drummers. No disrespect, but, you know, it's okay if you say yes or no. But, you know, we would like to lead you and your horses across the walkway. We would love that. We would be honored with you beautiful women. I was like,
2: oh, wow, great.
1: Wow. Dakota, come on. Wow. Right, it's like wow, you know, yeah. What a change! It's
2: what a beautiful story. Thank you for gifting.
1: And, you know, people, we had some negativity, like maybe, I say the worst time one time, and I think just someone that doesn't understand that is stuck in a man's world. You know what I mean?
2: Right.
1: And
2: right,
1: that's okay.
2: Right.
1: They're entitled to their opinion.
2: Yeah.
1: But keep your criticism to yourself.
2: Yeah.
1: You know.
2: What I want to ask you about, I want to skip ahead to today because you not only are you songwriting and now I hear you play guitar and, you know, and play cello as, you know, all those years, but now you're writing a play. So, you have another skill, a playwright you are.
1: Well,
2: I wanted to tell us a little bit about this experience.
1: I can do that. Okay. So in 2009, actually, I did a one-person play years ago for Fountain Place in Highland. It was a theater, and I just did a one-person play. I wrote that and produced that. That was years ago. But I even forgot about that until recently. But then in 2019, I was asked by a woman in Woodstock that had a dance studio and theater, and I could join her in her production and writing a native part to it. I said I would love to. So what happened was I ended up producing and writing a native end of it. So what the story was how our people were before European contact came, how it was when European contact came, including Cherokee Trail of Tears through Cherokee, but not just in Cherokee. There's other tribes that land on Trail of Tears too.

0: And me and Debbie, we performed in it with our live music. They used our actual music, and then I gave them some other native music to use with permission. And then I was also lead dancer for it. So I was the one that produced the dancing for it, because it was no spoken word. It was only through dancing music.
1: Oh,
0: The
1: wow.
0: story was told through dance and music, and then with the video in the background. So that was 2019.
1: Yeah.
0: And then in 2020, during the whole COVID craziness, I think it was 2021, somewhere around there, I was asked by a theater called Whoop-De-Doo, their international theater group that includes in children from schools to participate from different cultures, and they get other people, musicians from different cultures, and they tell a story. So the title of the theater production was Rivers and Swamps. And they wanted us to be in the main part. And I said, well, because of COVID, I don't know if particularly Debbie or myself would want to be mixed in with a bunch of other people. Is there something we could do out in the river, maybe in a boat? And they said, oh. So then the idea was to the Clearwater Barn opens up in the back. And so these fellows that had electric solar boat welcomed us on their boat. And Debbie and I, JoJo came to see us, but it was me and Debbie that were actually in skins that were participating. And we sang the canoe song, come along, doors opened up, and there we were for our part of the play. Because
1: Wow,
0: each
1: yeah.
0: musician had a part. So it was just like, a little part that each musician had that brought the whole story together. And so there we were in our skins, and we were drumming and singing
1: Oh.
0: a new song when the doors opened on the
1: Yeah.
0: water. And we had back-to-back shows, so we got to do it twice. But in between shows, the guys took us on a ride with the kids. We had the kids come on with us because they came over to see the boat. We said, oh, come on, come on. We went for a ride down the river and up the river. It was fun. We had a lot of fun doing that.
1: Yeah.
0: But it's usually me and Debbie does the theater productions. And then now with this one, it's going to be me, Debbie Fitchner, and my friend Alan McAbee. He's a native flutist, and he also plays the guitar and the drums, and he's going to take part in it as a flutist and as a dancer, male dancer, traditional male dancer. And then my other friend, Anna McTay, she's a fusion dancer, professional fusion dancer. She's going to play the European aspect of it. So there's only four of us. So it's going to be four of us, a little bit more than an hour long. And the story is, basically, hey, we can do this. We can all live in peace, unity, and love all together, no matter how we look, what language we speak. We all bleed the same blood. We
1: Wow.
0: all have love within us. So therefore, let's tell this story of how we could be, would be, and should be. This is
1: Yeah.
0: peace should
1: Beautiful.
0: occur. Yeah. So it's all
1: Beautiful.
0: about peace and unity. And that's going to
1: Oh.
0: be, so anyway, that's what I'm working on now. I have a theater in mind because they want to work with me. So, and the name of the theater is Perfect. I can't really say where it is or what it is yet, but it's perfect
1: Yeah,
0: for the
1: great.
0: first one. And it won't be out until 20 till next year.
1: Next
0: Till
1: year,
0: next year. Yeah, because we got to all be available for it.
1: yeah.
0: So, and I have to finish writing it, so.
1: Donna, we only have a couple more minutes, but I wanted to give you an opportunity. I want to say thank you. I love hearing your stories. We got the origin story of Spirit of Thunderheart. Thank you so much for
0: Thank you
1: that.
0: so
1: I didn't know we were going to do that, but it was beautiful. And
0: much.
1: if there is anything in closing that you would like our listeners to also take away, I want to say that you can find the music of Spirit of Thunderheart at KUNAKI.com.
0: Yes. And I can also go on our Facebook too. It is on our Facebook also.
1: Okay.
0: Yeah,
1: Spirit
0: not
1: of
0: just the
1: Thunderheart.
0: website. Yeah.
1: Yeah.
0: And,

0: you know, so of course our favorite right now, our favorite song is Mountain Flower.
1: Yeah.
0: Without the drum, just a rattle.
1: Of course. I loved hearing the story about that, that it was written down by your dad and that you made it into a song. That's so beautiful. Yeah, you know, it's really been an honor to get to know you a little bit more. Thank you so much for joining me this evening. And
0: I just want to say, in the memory of Donald Blackbox, Spirit Wind Records, you know, he always loved us and promoted for us and respected us and really loved us, and we really loved him too. And it's an honor to, you know, he's the one that got us where we are. So
1: yeah,
0: thank you.
1: Yeah, he started it all in the, Three Sisters Cafe.
0: Yeah, he started it all. Yeah, he did.
1: That's great. Oh, beautiful. Well, it's really been fun to talk to you this evening, and thank you so much for joining us. And we'll be sharing this on community radio stations that syndicate with our Moccasin Track show. So thank you for being part of that.
0: Thank you so much for having me.
1: Okay. You have a good weekend.
0: Thank you. Bye.
1: Okay.

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My name is Deb Rigger. 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
1: We call it Onkelo. Onkelo means hiding place. In my time, it is still unfinished, though work began in the 20th century when I was just a child. Work would be completed in the 22nd century, long after my death. Onkelo must last 100,000 years. Nothing built by man has lasted even a tenth of that time span. But we consider ourselves a very potent civilization. If we succeed, Onkelo will most likely be the longest lasting remains of our civilization. If you, sometime far into the future, find this, what would it tell you about us?
0: The voice of Danish artist and filmmaker Michael Madsen from the opening of his film, Into Eternity. These words were first heard in the US in early 2011, when Into Eternity was released in North America. After Yucca Mountain failed technologically as well as politically in the US, Onkelo is the first in the world and the only project to create a permanent storage for waste from nuclear power plants. Madsen takes us to the remote island of Olkiluoto on the shores of the Baltic Sea in Finland. Underground, we meet the blasters who set off the explosions that create the vast system of tunnels, and above, the various technicians, scientists, and regulators involved in this project. For the next 100 years, the multiple tunnels and chambers of Onkelo, which stretch to a depth of 1,500 feet, will house all of Finland's nuclear waste until it is filled and sealed with cement in 2120. No person working on the facility today will live to see it completed. To protect life from the highly radioactive nuclear power plant fuel, the waste must lay untouched for 100,000 years. Onkelo is being designed to far outlast any structure or institution ever created by mankind. What are 100,000 years in relation to known history? Since it is so difficult to predict the future, we usually look back. The Great Pyramid of Giza was completed around 4,500 years ago. The transition from nomadic hunter-gathering to farming and permanent settlement occurred between 7 and 10,000 years ago. Our Homo sapiens ancestors only reached Europe 40,000 years ago, where Neanderthals did not become extinct until 30,000 years ago. And the great original Homo sapiens migration out of Africa took place between 125,000 and 60,000 years ago. My thoughts in viewing the film Into Eternity post-Fukushima were that, as insane as it appears to embark on a project of building storage to last 100,000 years, it is even more insane to continue the practice of keeping the so-called spent nuclear fuel right next to the most dangerous places on Earth, in unprotected fuel pools next to nuclear power plants. And most insane, I think, and we may soon all realize, to produce electricity with nuclear fuel in the first place. There's at least 250,000 tons of radioactive waste on Earth. Onkelo, after all these efforts, will be able to hold a tiny fraction of 6,500 tons. For some time, the nuclear industry has claimed nuclear fuel will be reprocessed. However, in this chain of mounting absurdities, reprocessing creates plutonium. That will have to be kept safe, not for 100,000, but for 1 million years, unless it is used in nuclear weapons, with the potential to destroy the planet instantly. Back to the film. Here is Kraftwerk.

0: The reason why it's kept in water pools is that water creates a shield for radiation.
1: Keeping the waste in tanks, this is probably possible for the next 10 years, 20 years, 100 years, 1,000 years.
0: You just can't guarantee stable conditions above ground, for instance, for 100 years, let alone thousands of years. We can't keep this waste forever in the water pools. There has been two world wars during the last 100 years. The world above ground is unstable.

0: we have to find a permanent solution or a more safer solution in the long run.
1: My civilization depends on energy as no civilization before us. Energy is the main currency for us. Is it the same for you? Does your way of life also depend on unlimited energy?
2: What we must do is to take care of the waste from the nuclear power plants.
3: I think that more and more societies in countries who are using nuclear power are realizing that they also have to do something.
2: We obtained the energy, we have used the energy. Of course, it's our mission to also take care of the waste.
3: There is no way of doing nothing.
0: Final disposal of spent nuclear fuel hasn't been implemented anywhere so far. We are kind of a forerunners in this field. And we are dealing with very, very long time frames, meaning that this repository should last at least 100,000 years.
1: A 100,000 years is beyond our understanding and imagination. Our history is so short in comparison. How is it with you? How far into the future will your way of life have consequences?
4: When I saw the film at the opening in San Francisco, 2 months after the explosions at Fukushima, I thought of a review that I had read on the internet. Alexander wrote in Soft Morning City, "Onkelo is probably the most ambitious human endeavor ever put into practice. And in its quiet, reflective style, the film, Into Eternity, presents the project in its full madness. It makes us consider the big questions in a way that we, in the 21st century, don't usually do outside of theological and philosophical circles. Questions of war, economic collapse, mass migration, ecological catastrophe, societal structure all seem to pale away when we are faced with a time period that, in reverse, stretches back tens of thousands of years beyond our recorded history, to when Homo sapiens, or modern humans, were not the only species of human on this earth. This is an idea that is almost inconceivable to us now. For all the questions thrown up by Onkelo, only one can approach definite status as a likely event over others. It is inevitable that one day, in the next 100,000 years, Onkelo will be discovered by someone. Any argument against this seems the utmost in arrogance and wishful thinking." Alexander wrote this in Soft Morning City. I wondered how the construction firm that designed and bid on the project of Onkelo may have presented their proposal to the government of Finland, and there it was.
5: Olkiluoto in Eurajoki has been chosen as the site of the disposal facility for spent nuclear fuel. Onkelo.

the repository acts like a cocoon, if you like, or a Russian doll, where you have barriers which complement each other, so that if one barrier might fail, so other barriers still are able to mitigate all the consequences.

0: The final disposal facility will be constructed in stages and decommissioned in the 2100s.
1: When the entire tunnel is ready, a thick concrete closure is cast at the tunnel mouth.
2: We will fill the chambers of Onkelo with the nuclear waste from Finland, from just one little country in the north. After one century, we will seal Onkelo for all eternity, just like the tombs of the pharaohs and the pyramids were sealed thousands of years ago, never to be opened again.
3: There will be forests, there will be houses, hopefully there will still be people living. Not perhaps exactly the same persons that were there from the beginning, but perhaps their children and grandchildren will still live and use the land. We always bring up the question of the Ice Age as some kind of a very dramatic change in the situation. And of course, it will have an impact. If we look at our assumptions, the scenarios, it will happen within 60,000 years from now.
4: The film Into Eternity reflects much of the discussion on how to create markers on the surface to warn future generations of the danger below. Nothing could be found that would be understood 100,000 years from now. If any physical marker were even to survive the Ice Age, that will be pushing glaciers over Onkelo 60,000 years from now. The discussion in the film reminded me of the report that the Sandia National Laboratories published in 1991. The Department of Energy had commissioned Sandia to create a plan to keep burial grounds of nuclear waste safe from future generations. The report was called Expert Judgment on Inadvertent Human Intrusion into the Waste Isolation Pilot Plant. In essence, the report said that no language, no plaques with symbols, no ominous-looking structures on top of the burial were guaranteed to be understood, even only 10,000 years into the future. The most realistic plan, some of the members of the Sandia National Lab Commission felt, would be to endow a nuclear priesthood committed to guarding the site and transmitting the memory orally from generation to generation. Much of the discussion in Finland, documented in the film Into Eternity, comes up with similar ideas. The Onkelo project staff, like Sandia Labs, recognized that nothing might work unless it became part of a living transmission. And even if future generations were to somehow understand the warning, would they heed it? In our timeline, the pyramids were opened and rune stones moved in spite of warnings.
2: We have no archives with information on nuclear waste yet. But if we build archives, every future society and every future generation must maintain the information and update the language for you to understand. Can we count on continuation for thousands of generations into the future? What if people starve and suffer? What if there are wars or floods or fires? The archives have the same requirements as our interim storages, requirements we cannot guarantee. After all, this is why we are building Onkelo.
4: And so, in the end, some of those interviewed argue that it may be better not to mark the repository at all. That remembering to forget is the best protection. But how will that work for all the future Onkelos that yet must be built for 250,000 tons of nuclear waste? How many such places can you hide?
2: Onkelo is our very first permanent repository for nuclear waste. But when Onkelo is sealed a century from now, it'll hold only a fraction of the waste we have. We must build many more onkalos far from earthquakes and volcanoes to keep the waste away from the surface of the earth. We must build many more secret chambers that we hope to hide from you.

0: think it's reasonable to talk about a nuclear renaissance?
1: Many people seem to think so. And many politicians believe that nuclear energy is needed to curb the carbon dioxide emissions from electricity production.
2: But if we're going to take the people in China and in India to the same level as the Western countries in the next 20 years, you have to start 3 new nuclear reactors a day.
3: The film Into Eternity is a documentary about the building of the world's first underground storage site for waste from nuclear power plants. The tiny country of Finland decided to take responsibility for the nuclear waste it created and continues to create, and became the pioneer, both technologically and philosophically, of trying to come to terms with nuclear power. How far ahead can we burden the Earth and future generations by turning on the lights? Peter Bradshaw wrote in the British Guardian, "One of the most extraordinary factual films to be shown this year, Madsen's film, does not merely ask tough questions about the implications of nuclear energy, but also how we as a race conceive our own future. This is nothing less than post-human architecture we are talking about. Why isn't every government, every philosopher, every theologian, everybody, everywhere in the world discussing Onkelo and its implications?" End quote by Peter Bradshaw.
0: Once upon a time, man learned to master fire, something no other living creature had done before him. Man conquered the entire world. One day he found a new fire, a fire so powerful that it could never be extinguished. Man reveled in the thought that he now possessed the powers of the universe. Then in horror, he realized that his new fire could not only create, but also destroy. Not only could it burn on land, but inside all living creatures, inside his children, the animals, all crops. Man looked around for help, but found none. And so he built a burial chamber deep in the bowels of the earth, a hiding place for the fire to burn into eternity.

Into Eternity was written and directed by Michael Madsen. You heard his voice as narrator, along with engineers and regulators for the Onkelo project. The film is beautifully photographed by Heike Farm, with a haunting and intriguing sound design by Nikolai Link and Øyvind Weingarde. You may have recognized the piece Radioactivity by the German electronic group Kraftwerk. Their name, curiously, translates into power plant. Director Michael Madsen is based in Copenhagen, and the 75-minute film is a co-production between Denmark, Finland, and Sweden. The film opened for European audiences in 2010 and began showing in the U.S. in New York shortly before the explosions at Fukushima. Ever since that catastrophe, the parallel between the way the film shows the handling of spent nuclear fuel and the diligent building of underground storage clashes with what occurred in Fukushima. The film shows the careful removal of so-called spent fuel from the fuel pools to the dangerous and complex procedure of placing the rods into canisters for later transfer into Onkelo. That now stands in frightening and stark contrast to the images of collapsed fuel pools and molten fuel rods that can no longer be handled. Does Fukushima itself have to become a site for storage of what cannot be removed by man or robot that needs to last maybe as long as 100,000 years on the beach, open to the next tsunami, near an earthquake zone? The movie's website has an excellent section on nuclear facts, for example. High-level nuclear waste is the inevitable end result of nuclear energy production. The waste will remain radioactive and/or radiotoxic for at least 100,000 years. The amount of waste increases daily. Spent nuclear fuel is normally kept in water pools in interim storages. Almost all interim storages are on the ground surface, where they are vulnerable to natural or man-made disasters. And extensive surveillance, security management, and maintenance is required. The water in the pools cools the fuel rods, as the heat emanating from them may otherwise result in radioactive fire. And at the same time, water creates a shield for radioactivity. It takes 40 to 60 years to cool the fuel rods down to a temperature below 100 degrees Celsius. Only below this temperature may the spent fuel be handled or processed further. Those were some nuclear facts from the website of the movie. 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That's tucradio.org. Look under newest programs. TUC Radio has moved to Northern California. This program was produced off the grid with power from the sun, the only safe nuclear reactor. The release of the film Into Eternity and this interview happened in 2011. Since then, only Sweden has moved towards building storage intended to be safe for 100,000 years. According to the September version of the website of SKB, the Swedish Nuclear Fuel and Waste Management Company, they are hiring geologists, quote, "We are now looking for several curious-driven and committed geologists." Meanwhile, at Onkelo, construction continues, and from time to time, Posiva, the company in charge, is coming up with promotional events. In June 2019, opera star Mika Kares sang the aria of Massimiliano Moore from Verdi's The Bandits. He was 1,300 feet underground.

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Time of useful consciousness is an aeronautical term. It's the time between the beginning of oxygen deficiency and the loss of consciousness. Time for useful projects to rescue the planet and the plane. My name is Maria Gelerden. Thank you for listening.

0: Welcome to Talk World Radio, a half-hour discussion of politics as if the people mattered. I'm David Swanson. This week on Talk World Radio, we are talking about the influence of the Israeli government, not just on the U.S. government, but on government at the state level here in Virginia, and some of the things that can be done and are being done about it. We welcome two guests. Dr. Alex Hillert is a Jewish-American anti-Zionist activist and organizer with the Richmond chapter of the Democratic Socialists of America and the Virginia Coalition of Human Rights. Dr. Hillert works as a community mental health counselor and professor in Richmond, Virginia. He is on the steering committee of the Dismantle VIAB, or V-I-A-B, or Virginia Israel Advisory Board, and we will explain what the heck that is, and VRS Divest Campaign, VRS being Virginia Retirement System, and we will explain what that's about. Our other guest, Dr. Philip Farah, was born and raised in Jerusalem. He is a Palestinian who came to the United States in 1978. He's lived and worked in several Arab countries, a founding member of the Palestinian Christian Alliance for Peace. Dr. Farah has spoken widely on West Asia justice issues, and his writings have appeared in several publications. Philip has relatives in Gaza who were among the victims of Israel's genocidal war. He recently retired after a 35-year career as a public sector economist. Dr. Alex Hillert and Dr. Philip Farah, welcome to Talk World Radio.
1: Thank you. Thank you so much.
2: Thank you for having us.
0: So you can decide who wants to start, but my initial question, I've had a guest or two on the show about this before, but most people still have not the foggiest. What in the heck is the Israeli government doing in the Virginia state government?
1: Yeah, it is really confounding. I think that the lobby has been very successful here in terms of establishing the Virginia Israel Advisory Board. So for those that don't know, it is a state-funded agency that serves Israeli companies coming into Virginia, helping them get financial incentives, grants, and even access to military contracts. And it's helping these Israeli companies set up shop here. And these are companies that are complicit in a number of human rights violations, companies that have set up in the settlements in the West Bank, and companies that are manufacturing weapons of war, drones, surveillance technology, and companies that we can argue on a moral, ethical ground we should not be investing in as Virginians. It's not something that we want to be funding. And I'll let Philip talk a little bit more about that as well.
0: I assume, though, that this is unique, right? The Israeli government isn't in the other 49 state governments, and the other 199 countries are not in any of the state governments, right?
1: Exactly, exactly. We already have the Virginia Economic Development Partnership that handles all international trade with all other nations. It's only Israel that has this advisory board that gets that special privilege of having that written into the General Assembly, into the Code of Virginia.
0: Philip, what can you tell us about what these companies, I know five of the six biggest weapons companies in the world are in the Washington metropolitan area, which includes Virginia, about what they're doing in Palestine and in Western Asia, and what they're doing in the state government of Virginia.
2: Right. I also, maybe Alex already mentioned it, maybe I wasn't paying attention carefully enough, but they actually, VIAB actually gets funding from the Virginia state, from our tax dollars,
0: right?
2: It's substantial. It's help me, Alex. I think it's now going to be around $360 million, and it's been increasing. The last year, it was increased by 23%. So while the genocide is going on in Gaza, the Virginia legislature decides, the Virginia government decides to actually reward by increasing its budget very, very significantly. So let me, talk a little bit about my perspective as a Palestinian who grew up in Palestine. I immigrated at the age of 27. I was myself, a victim in that, my family were ethnically cleansed 4 years before I was born. They were forced out of their home in what became West Jerusalem, the capital of the new state of Israel, which ethnically cleansed the majority of Palestinians at the time, over 750,000. It was a rather small population, but was the majority of Palestinians without having done this, without Israel having ethnically cleansed the Palestinians in such large numbers, it wouldn't have been a Jewish state because it would have been a majority Palestinian state, called Israel. So they had to, in order to get a majority Jewish state, they had to ethnically cleanse the Palestinians. And this is now being attempted in the rest of Palestine. We hear every day about the settlers backed by the Israeli army, armed to the teeth, attacking Palestinians who are defenseless, unarmed in villages, and removing them from their villages, forcing mass deportation of Palestinians, and they have herded all of the Palestinians of Gaza, which is a substantial 2.5 million, what's left of them after the mass killing, by companies, with weapons by companies like Rafael, the Israeli aircraft industries, which is both companies are owned by the Israeli government, by the way, by companies, several surveillance companies, that have drones that actually peer through the windows of the people in Gaza. Everybody in Gaza is being surveilled. Actually, I have a little story. I used to be part of a dialogue group before I immigrated, with Jews who were against the occupation. One time I'm asking one of them, a little bit more about herself, and she tells me that she works for a company that manages a database on Palestinians for the Israeli police department. She was against the occupation, but the arms industries, the surveillance companies, are so pervasive in the Israeli economy. They're such a huge part of the Israeli economy. And many of these companies are the companies that VIAB supports, So one example is the killing of my relative, a woman by the name of Ilham Farah in Gaza, 84-year-old woman.

0: Christians happen to have better chance of immigrating because of the horrible situation in Gaza. So they're a small minority, only 600 people left. They were sheltering, all of them, during the genocide in two churches, one in the compounds of two churches. Like I said, one of them, the oldest, the fourth oldest church in the world, St. Porphyrius, where my father was baptized, where, my grandfather had his wedding, and, so they were sheltering there. Israel bombed the compound, and 18 Palestinian Christians died right away. 19th died later. Many were injured. Ilham Farah, an 84-year-old woman, a music teacher beloved by hundreds of people whom she taught music in Gaza, were, survived that bombing. Later, she just wanted to check on her house. People told her, "Don't leave, it's dangerous." Sure enough, she was shot by an Israeli sniper. A sniper, carrying one of these weapons, maybe with surveillance by maybe some of the companies that VIAB supports to come to Virginia. Okay. Surveillance, with Palantir technology, surveillance companies that are Israeli. Okay, they identified my 84-year-old relative as a target. They shot her in the leg, a sniper did. She was on her phone, on her cell phone, trying to seek help for hours and hours. Anybody trying to get to her was shot. So she bled and bled for hours. The next morning, she was dead, and her relatives were unable to get her body for many, many days. I mean, this is the kind of thing that you hardly hear about. Actually, in this particular case, because she's a Christian, a Catholic, actually, she had been sheltering in a Catholic church after St. Porphyrius was bombed. And because of that, the Vatican had covered her story in fair amount of detail. There are tens of thousands of stories like this. It's a wanton killing that is hardly getting any attention in the Western mainstream media. I know you're different, of course, but and these are, some of the companies that VIAB supports. I'll stop there. I'm sorry. Maybe I overdid it a little bit.
1: Well, it's hard to overdo it. It's horrific. It's an open, blatant, shameless genocide in front of us all. No matter how poorly it's covered in certain corporate media outlets, we all know it's happening. And the Israeli government and these weapons companies, some of them based in Virginia or with offices in Virginia, own the federal government. The federal government does whatever they say, sends trillions of dollars of weapons over the years to the Israeli government, blatant violation of a dozen federal laws. They don't care. Why do they need a state government too? What does the state government add? And on the flip side, what could we do at the state level to interfere, to interrupt this operation?
2: Yeah, I think Virginia is such a hub for military defense companies, weapons manufacturers. Four out of the five of the biggest defense contractors have their headquarters in Northern Virginia because of the proximity to the Pentagon. And, Israel wants to be connecting a lot of these companies with the lucrative contracts that they can win here. So just helping these companies expand and set up shop here has been really a way of kind of integrating some of these the research and development on surveillance technology, on drone technology. So it's just been a very beneficial relationship. And VIAB, one example, they helped Israeli aerospace industries get a contract or win a grant for over $1 million, and now they have their headquarters in Herndon, Virginia. So I think it's just been a way of increasing business and really helping them forge connections. But I think it's something that we really want to challenge. Why do we need the Virginia Israel Advisory Board? We already have the ability, to do business without them existing. The Virginia Economic Development Partnership could, handle, and it's just a clear inequity to be privileging one country over others in terms of doing business, and it's outcompeting Virginia companies. So it's really a loss in many ways. So.

0: Well, as a graduate of Herndon High School, I would say we were fine there without weapons companies. There was no need for weapons companies. I see these economists who do studies of all the military spending in the federal government. If you go and get it all the debt on past wars and the veterans expenses and the nuclear weapons, and it's about $3 trillion a year when you add it all up. It's beyond what anybody says out loud or imagines. But has anyone ever counted up the state money? Because across the United States, there are states that give tax breaks and free land and roads and parking lots and so forth to weapons companies. I don't know if anyone has ever added this up, but Virginia might be at the top of the 50 if anybody ever did. What do you think?
1: Let me speak now with my hat as an economist. The military industries are, first of all, Virginia claims the VIAB folks and their supporters in Virginia claim that they are bringing jobs and revenues to the state. But that's actually baloney because Alex said, the headquarters of the U.S. affiliate, American, wait, Israeli aircraft,
2: Israeli
1: aerospace,
2: aerospace industries.
1: Israeli aerospace industries. Their American affiliate is here in Northern Virginia, but it's really just a shell of an office. The operations are all in Israel. And anyway, even the military industries in general have what the economists call one of the lowest multiplier effects of any industry. Multiplier effects means that they really don't generate very much revenue per dollar spent, or much in the term in terms of employment. You have it like this. The economic argument really does not make any sense whatsoever. We're just giving them more incentives, and the dinero is all going to multi-billionaires all over the world. Israel is extremely well integrated with the military industrial complex and the surveillance complex. And these are dollars that really don't generate much in the way of a positive economic impact. But even there, really it's just a couple of employees here and all the operations are in Israel.
0: Yeah, I just want to add that in fact it's negative. Studies that have been done by economists at UMass Amherst and at Brown University find that if you didn't tax working people and spend it on military expenses at all, you would have more jobs. Of course, if you spent it on energy or transportation or education, you would have more jobs and more economic benefits and so forth. But even if you never taxed that money from working people in the first place and never spent it on anything, so military spending actually reduces jobs, eliminates jobs. It's a hard concept for some people, I think. But as far as I can tell, it's true, right?
2: Yeah, and I think that's also a great tie-in to another campaign that we're working on that was initiated by the Palestine Youth Movement. That's a form of the International People's Embargo, which is a campaign to really challenge the tax dollars that are going to fund Israel's genocide. So the way that looks in the state of Virginia was the No Pensions for Genocide campaign, where we're targeting the VRS, the Virginia Retirement System, which is one of the largest state pension funds in the state. So they hold $394 million in 14 weapons and logistics companies. And this campaign is aiming to challenge those investments because there really is, it's not even a profitable thing to be investing in the first place. And they just do not meet the ethical standards. And Virginians, this fund represents a lot of teachers, counselors, firefighters, people that do not want to be profiting off of these wars. So this campaign is really trying to, galvanize people to really challenge, everything that we're talking about, that this is not where we need to be investing our dollars.
0: And a lot of counties and cities and towns use the state retirement system, right? So it's not something you can fix at the local level.
2: Right. Yes, there are. In addition, there are definitely campaigns that are existing too to challenge city council investments as well in Israel that are also happening throughout the state. Like in Arlington, Virginia, they're having a very really strong effort there. But this state that needs to be done. The Board of Trustees kind of guide the investments, and they've pushed back several times that, oh, we only invest based on fiduciary duty. But the reality is they have actually divested before. They've divested from South Africa apartheid, and they've divested more recently from Russia based on advice from the Attorney General. So there is precedent, and this $394 million, it could easily be divested from these weapons manufacturers and put into something else.
0: Here in Charlottesville, Virginia, we persuaded them several years back now to divest from all weapons companies and all fossil fuel companies the city operating budget. But then when it came to the retirement fund, it's handled locally, and I got on the retirement board to try to have a say in it, and I showed them all of their assertions were wrong and they could make just as much or more money without investing in weapons, which was true at the time. I don't know if it's true now. And they just didn't care. They were willing to divest from fossil fuels, so it wasn't a principled stand against divesting from things. They just loved weapons and flags and war music and so forth. And I don't know, is that the problem at the state level too, or is the problem that in fact weapons have become very, very profitable?
1: So I work a lot with churches. You mentioned in my intro that I'm one of the co-founders of the Palestinian Christian Alliance for Peace, and many churches, in fact, almost every mainline Protestant church has divested some of their pension funds from companies that they have identified that profit from the Israeli occupation. Now, they don't have weapons industry investments, not one that are directly weapons manufacturers. To begin with, they have divested from tobacco, they have divested from military industries, but they had divestments in companies like Caterpillar. Now, Caterpillar actually does manufacture military equipment that the Israelis use to demolish Palestinian homes, and now they're demolishing whole entire villages in Lebanon. That's Caterpillar. So, the Presbyterians in 2014 voted to divest from Caterpillar for exactly this reason, because Caterpillar, I think they're called M9 bulldozers. They're huge, ugly, ugly creatures, that are, how do you call it, armed to the teeth. And they just bulldoze through whole neighborhoods in Palestine. And now, like I said, in Lebanon. There are also Motorola Solutions. Motorola Solutions helps, with equipment, communications equipment for Israeli soldiers that operate in the occupied territories, and which, impose curfews and beat up Palestinians and do all kinds of criminal acts, really, state government ought to follow the lead of churches, and divest from companies, certainly, companies like General Dynamics and but also other companies that profit from the occupation, like Maersk, which is a transportation. But there's just one other thing that I want to add, that public opinion, even among Republicans, is really saying we should stop sending our money to other countries, especially companies that are, involved in human rights abuses. So, while the public opinion in the United States is sharply, sharply turning, against what Israel is doing, our state elected politicians are adding more money for VIAP. which is really outrageous. Sorry,
0: It is.
1: Alex, maybe you
0: Yeah.
1: can talk about Maersk.
0: Well,
2: Oh.
0: we have just about 4 or 5 minutes left, and I hope, Alex, you can include in your comments what you're doing. I know you have a big public meeting coming up, and what people can do who want to help in Virginia, and maybe what people should be thinking about doing in other states if needed, if Virginia is just the first.
2: Yeah, thank you. And I want to add too that the VRS has over $1 billion invested, and only 394 million are in these weapons companies. So it's really not a big ask. And I really don't think it would be, affect the profitability at all. And the fact that, Virginian and state workers aren't having a say in how those funds are being invested. One thing we have is a petition that people can find at vrsdivest.org to send emails to the Board of Trustees. We really want to pressure them and to see that the public opinion is not on their side here, that people are for divestment. So that's an action that people can take. We're also having a community meeting. If you live near Richmond, Virginia, this is going to be on September 19th to bring people together to discuss, to learn about this campaign. So this was going to be at St. John's Church on the 19th. And you can also look up, I believe it's bit.ly/VRSDivestRichmond, and you can find information for that event. And you can also learn more from the Virginia Coalition of Human Rights, which is a really great advocacy group, really interfaith, a lot of grassroots organizers are a part of this. And we do a lobby day each year to really focus on issues that matter to many people across the state about Palestine solidarity, about what's happening on college campuses and ensuring that we have free speech there. And lastly, you can also learn about the VIAB campaign there. And by searching for Dismantle VIAB, you can see for VRS campaign and VIAB campaign, you can follow us on social media to get updates and submit your petitions as well.
0: Wonderful. Yeah, it's absolutely crazy that people who've put in a career working in Virginia should then, and teaching in Virginia schools and not teaching the glories of genocide, should have to have their retirement dependent on arming wars and genocides and weapons shipments around the world. We will put up the links at talkworldradio.org to bit.ly/VRSRichmond and VRSDivest.org. It's just sickening to me that we're being forced to do these things if we want to be law-abiding citizens and pay our share for what actually includes some good things when you pay your state taxes. Just a minute left. What should people know who want to get involved?
1: Every year we have a lobby day, a group called Virginia Coalition for Human Rights, VCHR, VCHR.org. We have a lobby day, and we always bring up the issue of VIAB. So it would be very helpful if folks who are listening to this call their elected reps, their Virginia senators and their Virginia delegates, and tell them that they don't want our tax dollars going to these horrible companies, Israeli companies in the case of VIAB, and military companies that are also complicit in the genocide in the case of VRS. So please write your elected reps and tell them you don't want tax dollars going to VIAB, to the companies that are involved in the genocide.
0: Very good. And if you're not in Virginia, contact somebody who is. Help us out because you're next. Get ready. It's coming. If you're not in Virginia, we need your solidarity. We've been speaking with Alex Hilbert and Philip Farah. We are going to have all the links up at talkworldradio.org. Alex and Philip, thanks for everything you're doing and for talking with us on Talk World Radio.
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1: 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It's a pleasure.
0: 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Talk World Radio is produced in Charlottesville, Virginia, and syndicated by Pacifica Network. There is no way to peace. Peace is the way.

The very word secrecy is repugnant in a free and open society. And we are, as a people, inherently and historically opposed to secret societies, to secret oaths, and to secret proceedings. We decided long ago that the dangers of excessive and unwarranted concealment of pertinent facts far outweighed the dangers which are cited to justify it. Even today, there is little value in opposing the threat of a closed society by imitating its arbitrary restrictions. Even today, there is little value in ensuring the survival of our nation if our traditions do not survive with it. And there is very grave danger that an announced need for increased security will be seized upon by those anxious to expand its meaning to the very limits of official censorship and concealment. That I do not intend to permit to the extent that it's in my control. And no official of my administration, whether his rank is high or low, civilian or military, should interpret my words here tonight as an excuse to censor the news, to stifle dissent, to cover up our mistakes, or to withhold from the press and the public the facts they deserve to know.

0: You're listening to Coast Range Radio. I'm Michael Gasco. If you're hearing this before September 21st and you care about public lands, they need you to act, and I'm about to tell you how. The Trump administration, among all the other devious things they are trying to do, is attempting to open 45 million acres of protected public lands to destructive road building, logging, mining, and other exploitative uses by repealing something called the Roadless Rule. Fortunately, this repeal effort has gotten a lot of press, but if you're not familiar, here's a quick primer. Since 2001, the Roadless Area Conservation Rule, or simply the Roadless Rule, has protected over 45 million acres of public lands and the wildlife that rely on them from commercial exploitation. There are about 4 million acres of forests covered by the Roadless Rule in Oregon and Washington alone, including iconic Oregon landmarks like Larch Mountain, Iron Mountain, Mount Hebo, and a lot more. Today, I'm going to re-air part of an interview I did with Len Montgomery, director of Environment America's Great Outdoors campaign and one of the leaders of the Coalition to Protect the Roadless Rule. Len and I get into all the reasons you should take action to help us protect the Roadless Rule from Trump and his fascist goons, but it all boils down to this. The administration has a legally required comment period open until September 21st, and we need your help creating an absolutely massive show of resistance. Now, I know comment periods are not exactly storming the beaches of Normandy, but they are incredibly important for helping the inevitable lawsuits, for discrediting the administration's actions in the eyes of the public, and showing politicians that public lands are a winning issue. So whether or not you listen to the rest of this show, please go to one of the following websites today and submit a comment telling Trump to keep his disgusting hands off our public lands. So if you'd want to sign just a quick petition, great. Go to SaveRoadlessForests.com. 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No one will collect your information unless you give them permission. Now, if you want to check out a really amazing resource that will help you create your own unique comment, I suggest you go to roadless.org. Roadless.org has maps, a bunch of research, interactive comment writing guides, everything you need to write as brief and passionate or deeply researched and nerdy a comment as you could possibly want. Again, the deadline to comment is September 21st, but don't wait. So again, today, not tomorrow, go to SaveRoadlessForests.com to sign a petition or roadless.org to write a detailed comment. Like I said, no organizations keep your information on these websites unless you give them permission. All right, my email is coastrangeradio@gmail.com. 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
1: Thank you for having me, Michael.
0: I'm so excited that we finally were able to make this work. You have been working so tirelessly on this issue. So first of all, thank you so much for the work you're doing. Can you give us a really brief overview of the Roadless Rule and the repeal proposal? And then I want to ask you some specific follow-ups after that.
1: Yes, the Roadless Area Conservation Rule is actually very simple. It protects approximately 45 million acres of forest land in our national forest, and areas that are protected by the Roadless Area Conservation Rule, no roads, no road reconstruction, and no commercial logging. Pretty simple. And it's been in place for slightly more than 25 years. And unfortunately, in June of 2025, USDA Secretary Rollins announced that the administration had a plan to rescind the rule.
0: And so before we go into their arguments for it and, you know, why conservation organizations are so up in arms about that, could you give us a little more background on the Roadless Rule? Like, what's the history and significance of it? And I think, you know, something I've wondered about, and I'm sure listeners who may be somewhat familiar with it would wonder about, is why is there this separate, less bedrock foundation of a Roadless Rule as opposed to just wilderness areas? Or give us a little bit of the context.
1: Sure. So that is a good question. Why didn't we just make this all wilderness? So the Roadless Rule It was enacted in 2001, but the process of developing it started in the 90s, and this was a project of the Clinton administration and leadership in the Forest Service and land management agencies in the Clinton administration. So the Clinton administration came into office and basically inherited the timber wars, which I will not spend a lot of time on, but I will plug that folks should listen to the Timber Wars podcast that Oregon Public Broadcasting or Oregon Public Media produced. It's a very good deep dive, but the Clinton administration came in, inherited this pretty contentious standoff between environmentalists and logging companies over old growth logging and spotted owl habitat. And it was pretty clear, I think, to the administration that they needed to figure out a new plan for how we were going to manage our forests. And they needed to figure out a plan that was going to prioritize conservation more than had been up until that point. They ultimately realized that all of the roads that were crisscrossing through, and therefore the traffic and the logging projects and other development, was harming and potentially harming watersheds, drinking water for people, wildlife habitat, and recreational opportunities. And so made the decision that areas that currently did not have roads that were not otherwise protected as wilderness ought to be set aside, kept wild, no roads. And then they also identified areas that did have older roads, or, you know, roads that weren't being used, and actually decided we're going to make these roadless as well, and, you know, and decommission those roads. So that was the process. And I guess the other thing to say is that there's a set of the roadless areas that have what are called wilderness characteristics. So basically, you know, on examination, they'd be eligible to be designated as wilderness, but wilderness has to be designated by Congress. And so a member of Congress has to work with local stakeholders, come up with a map, introduce a bill. The stars have to align these days for both houses to actually pass that wilderness bill. And so there are a bunch of the roadless areas that I think have the characteristics of wilderness and would be eligible. And then a set of others that are more, you know, sort of still recovering from whatever activity was happening, but are, have made a better recovery because we've kept them off limits to development for the last 25 years.
0: Yeah. And if you look at maps, and actually, I'm sure that you have some websites or people's web pages that you could plug for interactive maps for folks to see some of these roadless areas. But if you look at them, there's a lot of connectivity to existing wilderness areas. And I guess the question is, so that roadless rule, since it was a rule and not legislation, was that because the Clinton administration politically was not able to get stronger protections? Like, they couldn't get that through Congress, so they did it in a sort of legally a bit, you know, weaker executive way. Is that how that came about?
1: Yeah, that's a good question. I actually worked on the first roadless rule campaign, but I was a 20-year-old college student. So my job was mostly collecting petitions and doing public education. So I wasn't in the room when they decided to make it a rule rather than a law. But yes, I think the administration was wanting to do something. A rule is a strong action that an administration can take. So it is harder to undo a rule than it is to undo something like an executive order or a secretarial order. Those can just be countermanded by a future president or a future secretary. A rule, you know, to undo a rule, you have to go through a rulemaking process, which is has traditionally been pretty rigorous. And the Clinton administration went through a very, very rigorous public engagement process. They held more than 600 public meetings. They received more than 1.6 million public comments weighing in on what they should do with these areas. And I will say this because I was there. None of those public comments were collected online because online petitions did not exist in 1999. So that was 1.6 million pieces of paper that we collected all over the country and mailed into, you know, the DC offices of the various big environmental groups, who then pulled them all together and, I think, you know, dragged them over to the Forest Service. And I don't know if it was wagons or pushcart, you know, but it was a physical endeavor.
0: I love that. Old school. Yeah. Well, if we have time at the end, I really want to hear more about your beginnings as a newbie campaigner now that you've come full circle on one of your kind of catalytic issues. But
1: yeah, absolutely.
0: So here we are now, you know, the current administration, as they're trying to do with everything good that we have in this world, trying to undo it as quickly as possible. So since this is a Oregon, Washington podcast radio show, could you give us a little specifics? I know you're not based here in the Northwest, but just a little bit of the specifics, you know, how much acreage roughly are we looking at in the Northwest? Are there any like highlighted places that you would plug and where could people find out more about this, like interactive maps, et cetera? Sorry, that was three questions at once.
1: Sure. Well, I think I can answer them all together. So the Pacific Northwest is one of the most important, if not the most important region when it comes to protecting the last remaining mature and old growth forests, also Alaska. So the, you know, that kind of top left corner on the map, our forests everywhere are important, but Oregon, Washington, and Alaska have the most important remaining old growth, and potential to grow more old growth in the country. So first, any work and any action from Oregon and Washington is incredibly important. We're talking about nearly 4 million acres in Oregon and Washington. So Oregon's about 2 million, Washington's about 1.9 million acres of roadless areas. And as you said, there's several different maps. The Outdoor Alliance has a nice map. Trout Unlimited has a good map showing trout streams, and Defenders of Wildlife has a really good map showing the different wildlife species that are in the roadless areas. So, and then places to highlight. So when you look at these maps, you will see that there are actually roadless areas everywhere. And if you have hiked in a forest in Oregon or Washington, you probably hiked through one of these roadless areas and you didn't know it. So some of them are out in the backcountry, but there's an area right around Mount Hood in the National Forest there. There are roadless areas in the National Forest right outside of Olympic National Park. So just to name, you know, two places that are quite close to major metro areas. And one of the things about the roadless area conservation rule is that it protected these places, and then we've all just been hiking through them and enjoying them for the last 25 years, but we didn't put up signs that said, hey, you're entering a roadless area. So unlike wilderness, where you actually often, you know, there's a cute wooden sign and it says you're entering this wilderness area. And I'm a nerd and I like to take selfies with the wilderness area signs. There are no signs that say you're in a roadless area. Now you're out of one. Now you're in one. You're just in it and you're enjoying the fact that you're in nature. And so if you've hiked, you know, in the forest around, you know, Mount Hood, if you hiked in the forest around Olympic National Park, if you've hiked into any of the wilderness areas in Oregon or Washington National Forest, you've likely hiked through one of these protected roadless areas.
0: Yeah, that's a good point. You know, we kind of have been able to take them for granted a little bit. And now it's time to fight for him again. Let's go ahead and jump to how can the public get involved? And I'll ask you again later in the program, but how would you recommend listeners in Oregon or Washington learn more and engage?
1: Sure. So there are a lot of great groups in Washington and Oregon, and I'm going to list some of them, but there are others who I probably will leave off. But we've got Washington Wild, Oregon Wild, Cascadia Wildlands, Central Oregon Land Watch, and the Sierra Club in both Oregon and Washington are some key groups that are currently organizing public meetings and events and volunteer opportunities. And then there are a lot of other organizations plugged in, but those are some of the ones that are doing a lot of the in-person organizing right now.
0: Yeah. And like you say, there's more groups, and all of these groups have great on the ground organizers who would be thrilled to be contacted and have lots of ways for you to plug into that fight. So let's go into some of the arguments. What is the administration saying here? Why do they say this is necessary?
1: So they have two different rationales. One is that the administration has put out, and this has been through executive order from the president and other communications, they want to increase timber production in the United States from our public forests. And if you're going to increase timber production in the United States from our public forests, logging in Oregon and Washington would be one of the first things you would do, because the big trees, you're going to be able to produce more timber, more boards, more pulp. So they want to increase timber production. There are a lot of reasons that that doesn't make sense, and we don't. That's a tangent that we could go down, but we don't have to. But that's argument number one. Mm-hmm. Argument number two is that they say we need to do this to prevent wildfires or to mitigate wildfire damage or to be able to fight wildfires. And honestly, it's not always clear if it's for fighting them or preventing them or, you know, what we're doing. That's also a kind of a ridiculous claim. There's definitely a wildfire crisis. We're in the West. We're in drought conditions. We're having hotter summers. There's, you know, a whole bunch of conditions that are leading to these, you know, hotter, faster moving mega fires. And we've seen the damage that those can do to, you know, to communities and homes. And I don't want to, you know, sort of undersell that it is a problem. And there are a lot of things that can be done to, you know, mitigate the harm to communities. But logging in the backcountry is not one of those things. And in fact, the Wilderness Society did a study that showed that more roads actually lead to more fires. So it's not the roads that are setting the fires, obviously, it's people, but how do people get into the forest? Through roads. And, right. You know, whether it's arson, whether it's negligence, whether it's a spark off of a piece of equipment or, you know, some other thing, these human-caused fires are much more likely to happen close to roads. And so leaving areas wild and roadless actually makes more sense than crisscrossing and putting more roads through the backcountry.
0: Right. And I can't remember what Forest Service document I saw acknowledged that, but I'm 99% sure that I read a Forest Service document not that long ago acknowledging that as a fact that that the roads do actually correlate with more human-caused fires, which just makes intuitive sense. So building more of them instead of getting rid of a bunch of them just, you know, by definition is going to increase our fire risk. And then I know a lot of these roadless areas are situated in drinking water sheds. A lot of them are considered really important habitat. What are some of the other reasons that, just besides like a place to hike or whatever, what are some of the other reasons that it's important not to start road building in these places and logging them?
1: Sure. So big one is wildlife. And so connectivity is a word that gets thrown around a lot. That basically just means having a large enough habitat that's all connected to itself. And that's really important for, you know, larger predators who need to have a large range in order to find enough food. It's also really important for animal populations who there needs to be a large enough population for them to breed and stay healthy. And there are critters that will not cross roads, whether there's traffic on them or not. The road breaks up their habitat. And so then you end up with smaller populations kind of stranded on each side. And so that's one piece for wildlife. The other is just the noise pollution, air pollution, water pollution that come with not just, it's roads, it's the cars, it's the equipment, it's what happens when you, you know, log or mine. All of those things are bad for wildlife. And as we develop and pave over more and more of the earth, forests are one of the refuges for thousands and thousands of species that we're moving them into smaller and smaller places. So that's number one. Number two is that forests filter water. We all drink water. Millions of Americans get their drinking water filtered by national forests, or part of their drinking water filtered by national forests. And the undisturbed forests are the better filters. They have richer soil. They have more trees, more canopy that, you know, can collect the water and you know, drip it down. The developed soil acts sort of as a sponge and pulls out some of the nasty stuff that's in the water. Also, if there's no roads, there's no oil or other industrial pollutants that can get into the groundwater and sort of run down. So if you've got an undisturbed forest, it's doing a way better job of filtering the groundwater as it then goes into the water table and ultimately ends up coming out of our faucets.
0: Tell us about the legislation that is being proposed that would codify into law the roadless rule.
1: Yes. So the Roadless Area Conservation Act, not to be confused with the Roadless Area Conservation Rule, is a bill that actually was originally introduced. The rule was enacted in 2001. I think the Roadless Area Conservation Act was actually introduced in 2002.
0: Oh.
1: So the idea was, to take the rule and codify it. Because as I was saying before, a rule is harder to overturn than an executive order, but a law is harder to overturn than a rule because Congress passes laws. Congress have to unpass is not a word. They have to pass a law to, to undo it. And then, unfortunately, the Congress had not passed the Roadless Area Conservation Act at any point in the last 25 years. But essentially, if it were to pass, it would make the substance of the roadless rule now a law. So it wouldn't change anything about the way the forest is managed or anything like that. It would keep things at a status quo for the roadless rule to be intact, but only Congress would be able to undo it. And that's not impossible. Congress has changed policies before, but it's a harder lift.
0: Right. Yeah. Much stronger protection. As we start to wrap up, I know you have your hands in a lot of pies, so to speak. Are there any other campaigns you have going on that you want to highlight, or anything that we've missed on this topic?
1: Sure. So in the forest space, many of the groups that are working to defend the Roadless Area Conservation Rule have been and will continue to be working to protect mature and old growth trees and forests in our national forests. And some of those are in roadless areas. Some of them are in wilderness areas, but some of them are not. They're in what the Forest Service classifies as the timber base. So areas that can be opened up for logging. And with even before the most recent election, there were dozens of examples of logging projects that were targeting mature and in some cases old growth trees that we think shouldn't have been. The call for an increase in timber production makes us, I wouldn't even say worried. It is certain that in a push to increase that timber production that we'll see more of these types of projects. And we're not just talking about a single 150-year-old tree. I mean, that's nice, but we're talking about areas of the forest that have been untouched and undisturbed by logging or other industrial development for 80, 90, 100 years old. If there's logging in those places, it will take 80, 90, or 100 years to replace them. And so, ultimately, we would like to see a bill in Congress, a rule, maybe a rule and a bill that says, actually, you can't log old growth no matter where it is. We're on the defense right now. And so we're, working with a really great group of forest watch groups all across the country who are monitoring what's happening in individual national forests and just working to pull together a master list that can tell the story of all of the places where, unfortunately, we're moving forward with projects that could have a really significant really significantly damage older forests.
0: Yeah.
1: So that's it's not good news, but it's to say there's plenty to do even after this roadless rule comment period is done. And so to keep an eye out, and actually many of the groups that I listed earlier are part of that effort as well.
0: Well, thank you for bringing us back to kind of that bigger picture, because we've talked about all of these different things on this show, but just it bears endlessly repeating, the assaults on public lands are coming from every angle with this administration and with this, makeup of Congress, from the Fix Our Forests Act to the Trump executive orders, the BLM, in Western Oregon trying to revise their management plans, the upcoming revision of the Northwest Forest Plan, on and on and on it goes. This administration is just if they're focused on, to the extent that they can focus on anything, they are very focused on liquidating our public assets. And, you know, with the climate crisis, some of these old growth forests, if we lose them, I fear that we won't ever get them back. And so I really believe that, especially like you mentioned at the top of the show, as we kind of wrap up, here in Oregon and Washington, we can't affect what's going on, at least not very much, most of us in Gaza or war in Iran, you know, even in Washington, D.C. But we can protect our public lands here. And they do have an outsized impact, not just for our country, but for the planet. So I think the time defending forests in the Northwest is time very, very well spent. So let me give you the last word and then we'll wrap up. Do you have anything to add as we try to close?
1: Well, I think that was very well said. And I think that our protecting our public lands is not a, it's not a partisan issue. We have seen that, you know, proposals to sell off millions of acres that came up last summer, that was met with anger and, anger and grassroots, pressure and pushback from across the political spectrum and across the country. And I think, fundamentally, people really like trees. They really like forests. I don't think there's a big swath of the American public who's sitting around saying, wow, I really hope that we cut down all of these wild forests and that we cut down all of the old growth. And so this is something that I believe has broad public support. The more that people understand what's being proposed, I think the more that they'll be opposed to it. And so I would say, you know, go find somebody who you don't necessarily agree with on everything politically and tell them about what's going on with our forests. And I bet that's a place where you'll be able to find some agreement that we shouldn't be opening these areas up to roads and chainsaws and mines.
0: Well, that's a great note to end on. So Len Montgomery with Environment America, thank you so much for being with us on Coast Range Radio. And thank you so much for your work.
1: Thank you so much for having me.
0: That's all the time we have for today on Coast Range Radio. I hope you're as fired up as I am to protect our public lands. So please go to one of the following websites today and submit a comment in support of the roadless rule. Like I said at the top of the show, there's two ways that you can do this. If you want to just sign a quick petition and be done, go to saveroadlessforests.com. 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Like I said, no organizations will keep your information unless you give them permission. 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Reach out and say hi. Let me know what you think of the show. Thank you so much for listening. Let's make it through this together.

0: Welcome to Media and Democracy. We will be talking with Georgetown University Professor Renee DiResta about her research on how influence works in the digital age, including what individuals and organizations can do to protect themselves and advance democracy. Since 2019, she has been leading research in this area, first at Stanford and more recently at Georgetown. Her publications include a 2024 book on Invisible Rulers, the People Who Turn Lies into Reality, updated just over 2 months ago with a new epilogue. I'm Spencer Graves. This interview is being recorded August 27. The views you are about to hear are those of the speakers and not of this radio station. What are the most important things you would like to communicate to this audience?
1: A lot of what I work on is just helping people understand how the information environment works today. So sometimes people are very concerned about generative AI showing up in their feed and how to know what's real. Sometimes they want to talk about changes in political propaganda.
0: Talk about Pizzagate and how you recommend targeted organizations and individuals like Hillary Clinton respond to attacks like that.
1: Well, that was a really politically motivated attack. Pizzagate, for those who don't know, happened in, around 2015. That was during the 2015 campaign. And what happened with that was there had been a Russian hack and leak of her email, John Podesta's, her campaign's email. And that's where, you know, they saw the campaign ordering out for pizza, and Jack Posobiec, who's a right-wing influencer with millions of followers now, he only had, tens of thousands of followers back then, started going through these documents, and they were posted to WikiLeaks, and saying things like, oh, they're ordering pizza a lot. Pizza is, pedophile code for young children. There's no evidence of this whatsoever, but that's the rumor that they come up with. That's the theory they come up with. And then these folks on the internet really get very amped up trying to find out what's happening, right? So they think that they're participating in an investigation, that they are finding the people who are hurting children.
0: The thing got so out of control that a guy showed up with
1: which speaks to why responding is actually important, right? Because there was somebody who showed up at the pizza place with a gun to rescue the kids because he believed it. And, he had been convinced that this was something that had happened. And so he wanted to go and investigate for himself. And of course, he winds up getting arrested because he, fires into the ceiling, if I'm not mistaken, as he's demanding to be told where the kids are.
0: Right. So what do you recommend governments do about this?
1: Well, I don't know what governments can do in that particular case. There's in the United States, you have the right to lie, right? That's just a First Amendment right. And so Jack Posobiec is out there doing his thing, and it's not really the government's place to say that he can't in this particular case. Obviously, the person who shows up with the gun is prosecuted accordingly because they turn those words into actual violent actions. Okay. The United States does not really have a lot that it is going to do when it comes to stopping rumors on social media. What it can do, for example, getting away from something like Pizzagate, which is a wild online rumor, is the government can speak back. Which means that the government absolutely can put out a statement. If this was, for example, a rumor about an administration, I just want to point out that Hillary Clinton was not the government during Pizzagate. She was a candidate. When the government does want to speak back, let's say during a COVID vaccine rumor or a natural disaster, when something some rumor goes viral about FEMA, the government can speak and should speak in those moments. You should see the institutions go and post. I think that's an absolutely necessary thing to do.
0: Yeah. So talk about how the government is trying to make America healthy again.
1: Well, look, I'm very clearly on the record as a pro-vaccine activist myself who really loathes the person who runs HHS. We had two people die of measles in Philadelphia yesterday, right? Or the report came out yesterday. We had babies die in Texas. I think he's profoundly negative for this country. I think the fact that he is in power shows that, unfortunately, populist messages resonate quite well. And they are countered quite poorly. And so all of the opportunities over the last 10 years that people had to fight back against him and his ridiculous theories, they did not take and use as, in my opinion, they should have. They were too passive about it. They were too kind and polite about it. And what they should have been saying is that the anti-vaccine movement is full of freeloaders who kill kids. And that's what we're seeing today.
0: You've got a publication that came out, what, last September with Kleinfeld, is it?
1: Yeah, where, Rachel, yeah.
0: You recommend that philanthropies should improve their game on social media and actually support, work hard to get the recipients of their grants to to do better with social media.
1: Yep. So for a long time, you know, philanthropy is very, very important. It funds a lot of excellent research. You know, I myself, when I was at Stanford, we were funded by private donors. We only had one National Science Foundation grant. There are trade-offs to, you know, where your funding comes from. The government has a different set of requirements. Philanthropy maybe has a, you know, sort of a theory of change that it wants to see in the world. So there's different ways that that philanthropy funds academia and civil society. But particularly when it's thinking about how it can be impactful, one of the things that for a very long time, the focus was, you know, the measure of impact was how many publications did these folks put out? Did they get quoted in the New York Times? Did they have op-eds in the Washington Post? You know, maybe it was, did they engage with legislators effectively? But there's really no prize given for academics, particularly young people on tenure track, to be engaged in the public, to engage the public directly. And I think that that's a real shortcoming. I think that you have to be making your case to the people. You can't be making your case to elites and paywalled, you know, paywalled op-eds. And so I think that, you know, the argument that Rachel and I made in that piece for Carnegie was that philanthropy should welcome and value and actually encourage institutions to participate in what we quaintly called new media.
0: My understanding is you want leading scientists to have a presence in social media and a national following, so it's easier for them to counter things like the Pizzagate making America healthy again, right? By destroying vaccines, right?
1: Look, here's the thing, right? I've been very online since I was very young, right? I got the internet when I was in middle school. And, you know, my dad was in big tech. He used to take me to computer shows. There was a measles outbreak in California in 2014.
0: Your child was 12 months old in November,
1: right? Yes, he was just old enough to get one MMR shot, you know, because, you know, they wait a year normally before they give that to babies. So we lucked out on the timing, but there had also been whooping cough outbreaks constantly in California that year. It was very bad year for whooping cough. And, you know, babies die of whooping cough. And I found it outrageous that more people were not speaking up about this. And so I became a very, you know, I was a venture capitalist and then I had a startup. So I was in tech. That was my job. But I decided just as a mom, I was going to use whatever platform I had to be active on social media speaking. And what I kept noticing was that, like, the CDC was not in the conversation. The institutions were not in the conversation. So you had massive numbers of people just spreading crazy theories about

0: who can explain that specialized knowledge. And if people want to get that from YouTube or a podcast because they don't want to read, let's be honest, like increasingly more and more people get their information that way. So you've got to be there.
1: You posted a blog promoting vaccines, all right? And then you called your representative in the California State Assembly and asked if it was feasible to get legislation to eliminate what is it, the personal preference option, right? To opt out of vaccines. And you were told, no, that's like the third rail, right? And then there was an outbreak in Disneyland.
0: I think 200 people wound up, 200 something people wound up sick in that one.
1: And you called back and got a different answer.
0: Well, right. So lawmakers oftentimes, they need to feel like there is public support, right, for the initiatives, for the bills that they propose. And if they come out of nowhere with a bill that only one side is really going to activate around to oppose, and there's no side activating to support, the bill's not going to go anywhere. In Berkeley, there was schools that had 35% MMR uptake, and I was like, this is wild, because I grew up in New York where that kind of opt-out was not a thing. You got a religious exemption if you had a sincere religious belief, or you got a medical exemption if you were medically precluded from being vaccinated. You didn't just get to say, I'm opting out of the social contract and not vaccinating my kindergartner. So I found this like outrageous. This is my political belief, and I was like, well, let me see if there are other people who agree with this. And it turns out that I think the bill was polling at over 80% when it was finally introduced. The anti-vaccine movement, the other takeaway I had from that was that they're very noisy and they're very well organized and they're very visible on social media. States set their vaccine rules, and as states kind of come under attack and under pressure from the federal government to move things in RFK Jr.'s direction, parents are going to have to push back.
1: And you were doxxed and you were called to subpoena to testify before the United States Congress, and you wound up with legal bills running over $1 million.
0: Oh, running over like $7 million, I think, at this point. So it's very expensive to be repeatedly subpoenaed and sued, it turns out. So Stanford Internet Observatory, I went there in when it was first getting started. I was asked to come join as the first, head of research and help start the center. So I joined in early 2019. And we did a whole lot of work on state actor interference, on intersections with cybersecurity, emergence of AI, a lot of child safety work. And we also in 2020 did a project looking at the election, and in 2021 looking at the COVID vaccine. And in both of those projects, we tracked rumors as they came out and we tried to triage them. So if state and local election officials were concerned about a Twitter account pretending to be an election official in Pennsylvania, they could reach out to us and we would evaluate it, see is this going anywhere, what's happening with it. And then we would sometimes decide to send something on to a tech company. Sometimes the platforms put a label on it. 65% of the time they did nothing. About 30% of the time they put a label on it, and maybe and it was around 10% of the time or so that the post came down. And usually if it came down, it was related to fraud or impersonation or phishing. But that work was in real time documenting the rise of the Stop the Steal movement. That was what we were actually seeing happen. And we were writing about it because we were academics reporting on exactly what we saw. When the left did or said ridiculous things, we would post about them too. But overwhelmingly, the people trying to delegitimize the 2020 election were the sitting president and his inner circle of influencers. And so we wrote about that because that's reality. And in response, 2 years later, Jim Jordan gets his gavel, the House flips, and he subpoenas us, alleging that our project, because we occasionally communicated with government officials, was really a secret censorship cabal in which the government was telling us to tell platforms to take things down. There was no evidence of any of that, but we had to spend 2 years dealing with the subpoena, and then 3 years each for each of our lawsuits. America First Legal, Stephen Miller sued us. That was dismissed in July, but they have decided to appeal. So even though, I mean, they cherry-pick these judges and they still can't find a there, and they still dismiss the cases against us, but then they go and appeal so that you have to spend more money defending yourself against a completely vexatious, frivolous allegation. And that is how vexatious litigation works. The intent is to bankrupt you. And it really pushes a lot of people out of the conversation because they're afraid or institutions even, universities.

0: We are visiting with Georgetown University Professor Renee DiResta about her research on how influence works in the digital age, including what individuals and organizations can do to protect themselves and advance democracy. Many states have anti-SLAPP bills, strategic lawsuits against public participation. Talk about that.
1: Yeah, so there, which is fantastic. I think there needs to be a federal, anti-SLAPP statute. Depending on where you are sued, if you are sued for defamation or some of these other issues, we were not sued for defamation, to be clear. We were sued, the allegation was that we had somehow violated the civil rights of people, the First Amendment rights, the civil rights of people we had written about in our reports because we were de facto agents of the United States government. I'm not even kidding. It's as ridiculous as it sounds, but that was the theory that they put forth. And then when there was no evidence of the government funding us or the government asking us to do anything, they sued us in Louisiana and in Texas, right, where they could find favorable judges. In certain locales, you can file an anti-SLAPP motion. And when we had also, we'd been sued once previously by Project Veritas, and we filed an anti-SLAPP motion against that. We won that, and they paid our legal fees.
0: What are your thoughts about non-commercial social media like Mastodon, Blue Sky, and PeerTube?
1: Oh, I love it. The reason I like it, first of all, I want to be totally candid. I know that it is not innately easy to use in some cases. I remember when Mastodon, you had to kind of like pick your server, and that was very confusing for a lot of people. On Blue Sky, you have feeds and labelers. They give you an incredible amount of freedom and flexibility. Let's say you're a member of a marginalized group and you feel that there are certain types of content that are allowed to stay up on mainstream platforms, but you find them deeply offensive. You don't want to see them. The beauty of decentralized social media is users have a ton more agency and can create that experience relatively easily with sort of a few settings tweaks for themselves. But again, I think particularly for older folks or people who are, don't fully understand like what a decentralized platform experience is going to be like. They're used to going on Facebook and having that sort of top-down experience. So it's a shift, but I think it's got a lot of potential.
0: So between 2022 and 2024, the European Union hosted their own Mastodon and PeerTube instances.
1: For European sensibilities, they have different opinions on certain types of speech. They have different laws, in fact, about certain types of speech, different cultural kind of desires. And so Blue Sky also, the other thing about it is they see it as a sort of tech sovereignty issue at this point. They see it as their social infrastructure being wholly tied to a few American tech companies they see as alarming now. And so having the flexibility of a protocol-based platform means that they can build their own, build their own infrastructure. And it remains to be seen, what user engagement will be like. The system needs funds, and that's what the advertising-based centralized social media model has turned them into juggernauts. So if you're going to facilitate a new ecosystem, you've got to seed it.
0: In your Invisible Rulers book, you recommend adding friction to social media. Talk about that.
1: Yeah, so my personal belief, even when I was getting, doxxed and harassed on social media and dealing with the kind of anti-vaccine folks during that bill in California in 2015, I do genuinely believe that it is better to default to allowing more stuff to stay up, right? I think that that's my personal opinion, but I actually think for free expression reasons, it's a good thing to do for exposure to other types of ideas and even bad ideas. It's a very helpful, useful thing to do. Now, the thing is, feeds are ranked, so there is no neutral here, which means that a platform's values are inherently baked into what it chooses to show you. And if they're not going to give users that control, right, if they're not going to do what Blue Sky does and let you set up your own feeds, then I think they do have some responsibility. I was very happy to see yesterday's verdict, but Meta had been sued by a bunch of different states for child safety reasons, and they settled yesterday. I want to say it was like 18, 19 billion. It was sort of one of the first sizable verdicts we've really seen come down. And they are also, it comes with a series of kind of obligations. They have to limit teen account time to 2 hours and to turn it off at night and things like that. So they have these different constraints where, again, you can go and you can post, but for teen accounts, they're supposed to now treat them differently.
0: I interviewed Frances Haugen, a Facebook whistleblower, who said that the shortest or the quickest path to a click is anger or hate.
1: I think that's true. It's because, social media, and I write about this in Invisible Rulers, is designed to show you things that you are going to engage with. And unfortunately, a lot of the time, you're going to do what's called like hate sharing, right? Look at this idiot. Look what they posted, I mean, I get it. I do this stuff too sometimes, right?
0: The designated evil others.
1: Exactly. And righteous indignation, moral indignation, it turns out, performs very well. So, I have spent the last like almost 12 years at this point doing this. The thing that I notice is that I can put out the same article with a very neutral description, right? Here's an article you guys should read. It's about XYZ. It's about vaccines. Versus, look at this idiot. Can you believe they believe that? Right? Can you believe they think that? And the latter will absolutely get more engagement 100% of the time. This is a way to get attention, get those dopamine hits of engagement. You reinforce this for political actors. This is why you see how members of Congress tweet now. They tweet like trolls. It's insane.
0: That's with commercial for-profit social media like
1: Exactly.
0: Facebook, and it's
1: Yeah.
0: not necessarily the case with non-commercial social media like Blue Sky, Mastodon, PeerTube.
1: Yep, exactly. Yeah,
0: Okay.
1: they're just not monetizing in the same way. So
0: What are your thoughts about the rise of the far right in Europe, including the Alternative for Germany, Alternative for Deutschland, AfD in Germany, and Marine Le Pen's national rally in France?
1: It's an interesting, the sort of global far right, the rise of the global far right has been an interesting thing to see. I, just to be clear, don't study extremism. That's not my area. But what I look at when it comes to these things is who's producing content that resonates, who understands how to hit those notes, like I was just describing, who understands how to rile people up about particular issues, even if that means stretching the truth or lying or decontextualizing things. So there's a combination of things happening. It's not just social media. There's also real social forces where people feel that they are not succeeding in real life, not economically mobile. When you have politicians who are adept at decontextualizing things and are willing to decontextualize and lie, it provides a lot of fodder for their messages to be seen, right? Because there are some real people who amplify it and share it and sincerely believe it. And then on the flip side, they're also just better at communicating online. It is populist narratives move really well because they make people feel heard. People with liberal values need to do a better job of understanding what it means to communicate their policies with that same kind of passion and that same kind of directness that makes people feel compelled to share their stuff and to engage around their stuff. And right now, you just don't see that happening.
0: Yeah, so have you had a chance to look at Darren Acemoglu's recent book on what happened to liberal democracy, remaking a politics of shared prosperity?
1: It is on my shelf. I have not gone through it yet. Henry Farrell is another one. He writes a great Substack newsletter where he kind of came to the same conclusion I did about the problem of flawed publics.
0: We're talking about vaccines. No vaccine is ever 100%. Many of the humans and infected in the different outbreaks have already been vaccinated, although
1: That's not true.
0: nevertheless have they're a lot less likely to actually catch the disease when exposed,
1: Yes.
0: and they t often tend to have fewer symptoms,
1: Yes.
0: right?
1: Yes,
0: Talk about
1: exactly.
0: that.
1: So there's look, nothing is no product is 100% safe. But the you can go and you can look at the Vaccine Injury Compensation Program, VICP, where every single claim that is that like of a vaccine harm, not theirs, to be clear, which is self-reported, but the VICP program looks at and evaluates sort of verified claims and goes through them. That VAERS has a lot of sort of made up stuff. I remember once somebody submitted that they had turned into the Hulk after a vaccine. Like that's in the VAERS database. People who drown after vaccines are in the database. So if you want to see something more statistically reliable, vaccine injury compensation program data is the thing to look at. Not necessarily what cases are compensated, but the actual numbers and stats are in there.
0: Talk about the role of social media in the Gaza war and its expansion into the current Iran war.
1: Yeah. Oh, I love the Iran war question. So two different things here. One, actually, I'll just start with the Iran war because I was looking at something this morning that the Canadians put out about a trade war, and it was an AI-generated video with a bunch of beavers. I haven't gotten through all of it yet because I had to hop on this, but it's on an open tab over here. One of the things that you have seen is, again, as we were talking about, states embracing the power of trolling because the power of trolling gets them attention and engagement on social media. And so what happened with Iran in particular, the Iranians have been very adept at communicating on social media for a long time now. They're much like China. They are actually quite good at their overt communication. Their covert stuff, not so good. Overt, they're actually quite strong. And so they started making these AI videos of Legos. Legos acting out scenes from the war, Pete Hegseth as a drunk, you know, these sorts of things. And they're very funny, right? They came up with some rap songs to go along with them. The music is catchy. The visuals are, you know, it's like a short form Lego action movie. And what that made people do was share it, right? American audiences, the target audience, shared it. They found it very compelling because it's like it's a combination of one, the content actually being interesting, and two, this idea of like, oh my God, can you believe they're doing that? Which is it's very, you know, people are still remember the days of propriety. but instead now we're like, oh man, the diplomats are all trolls too. So that is a thing where that form of propaganda is very interesting because it galvanizes the target itself to be the sharer. You become the distributor of the Iranian propaganda. Whatever you think of the war, right? You become the distributor of that propaganda, of that message when you choose to share it. And I think that's very interesting because I can go in a lot of ways. I'm curious to see how the Canadian beaver trade war one goes. but the Gaza one, that's another interesting question for a different reason. And that's because you had obviously everybody sees conflict quite viscerally these days, right? There's very little that happens where there's not somebody recording it. And so the Lego videos are very sanitized. People can share that and sort of feel good about just, you know, it's entertainment. Whereas what you see coming out of other conflicts from October 7th on is these pictures of horror, right? And people come to form very, very strong opinions about who is right and who is wrong in those circumstances. And they really begin to post and to activate around it. And it becomes something where they really form online communities, you know, to get the message out, to kind of tell the story of their side. They begin to involve themselves in the comments. And algorithms will continue usually to reinforce what you see based on what you engage in. So once you start kind of engaging on that topic, you'll see quite a lot more of it. And it really became something, particularly for young people.
0: We are about out of time. Any final words for our audience?
1: It's important maybe to note that everybody has a tendency to think like the other side does this, you know? and so I think it is important to recognize what role you play when you share something or when you post something. Obviously, you have a bigger responsibility if you're a large account, if you're, you know, influential, an influencer in some way, or even if you're a local influencer, just sort of specific to a community. But I think that just being aware that you too can be misled.
0: You have been listening to a conversation with Georgetown University Professor Renée Diresta about her research on how influence works in the digital age, including what individuals and organizations can do to protect themselves and advance democracy. A moderated discussion of these issues is available in the description of this interview on Wikiversity under category Media Reform to Improve Democracy. I'm Spencer Graves. Thank you for listening. Media and Democracy theme music by Brian Bailey.
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2: air?
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2: Get over there. Okay.
4: Ooh.
2: Captain, Captain Empty.
4: Yes.
2: Yes,
4: EMT.
2: I'm doing compressions. Here, hang on. I'm going to get some air.
4: Oh. KFOI is cold, man. Just forget it.
2: Oh, no.
4: Yep.
2: No.
4: You know what happened?
2: He's gone.
4: Dead air. Yeah, he's gone. And you know why?
2: No. No one donated?
4: That's exactly why.
2: Oh, no. 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
4: Yes, and we ignored them.
2: Oh, no.
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2: All kinds of people heard him yelling for help and didn't do a darn thing. Now all you can hear is...
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6: Nuclear waste, nuclear bribery. When a First Nations community in Canada is targeted by not only the nuclear industry, but by their own government to become the dumping ground for all the high-level radioactive nuclear waste in the country, you'd expect there to be an outcry from the locals, community solidarity opposing the desecration of land, water, life. But that would be without reckoning with the deep pockets, malign intent, and good old-fashioned greed of the nuclear industry salivating at the prospect of a forever financial windfall if they can only fob off their waste problem on people with few resources to fight back. The nukesters know that compliance with even the worst of their ideas can be manipulated by strategically distributing money. And it takes a genuine expert, someone who lives in the community and understands exactly what is going on, to explain. And she tells you.
7: The community, the First Nation itself, has now very recently received, every member, a lot of money from the Nuclear Waste Management Organization, which has completely devastated communities, relationships. You know, even if you actually were a no, if somebody gives you $145,000, drops $145,000 on your lap when you are poor and have been historically poor, that changes everything. And a lot of organizations, even social organizations you think that have a social conscience, that are activists sort of in nature, grassroots organizations, there's been a lot of people that have taken the money. They've drank the Kool-Aid. Everybody's drinking the nuclear Kool-Aid right now in northwestern Ontario.
6: Well, when an Anishinaabe mother, grandmother, artist, activist, and filmmaker, Michelle DeRossier, explains what is happening to terminally co-opt her Northern Ontario community, and then shares about the film she and producing partner Zoe Gordon created to make people aware of the consequences should that radioactive waste dump go forward, you are being brought up close and personal with that awful, deadly, dangerous seat that we all share.
8: Nuclear hot seat. What are those people thinking? Nuclear hot seat. What have those boys been drinking? Nuclear hot seat. The corium is sinking. Our time to act is shrinking, but our activists are leaking. Nuclear hot seat. It's the bomb.
6: Welcome to Nuclear Hot Seat, the weekly international news magazine keeping you up to date on all things nuclear from a different perspective. We're a show for people who know nothing about nuclear, who want to know something, and people who know something about nuclear who would like to know just a little bit more. My name is Libby Halevi. I am the producer and host, as well as a survivor of the nuclear accident at Three Mile Island from just 1 mile away. So I know what can happen when those nuclear so-called experts get it wrong. This week, we talk with the women behind the award-winning short film, The Moth, First Nations filmmakers Michelle DeRossier and Zoe Gordon, on the issues facing the people of Northern Ontario as nuclear interests and the government are determined to use their lands as the repository for all the high-level radioactive nuclear waste in Canada. Their film, The Moth, is a cautionary tale of survival in the wake of disaster and one Native woman who refuses to evacuate. We will also have nuclear news from around the world, Linda Pence Gunter with the Nuclear Hot Seat Hot Story, and lots more honest and verifiable nuclear information. All of it coming up in just a few moments. Today is Tuesday, September 1st, 2026, and here is this week's nuclear news from a different perspective. Here in the U.S., government, military, and corporate interests continue to treat small modular nuclear reactors as though they already exist. When they don't, none has ever been built, which means no prototype has ever been tested, and the one design that did get approved from the Nuclear Regulatory Commission had that license rescinded when the company behind it crunched the numbers and realized that they couldn't make money off of something that small, so they changed the design without getting further approval. Despite that, the Pentagon has announced that it aims to bring what they've been trained to call advanced, put that in quotes, nuclear technology online for military applications as soon as 2028, which is only a year and a half from now. Then they plan to swiftly commercialize it to reduce development timelines and lower costs. The two things you never want to hear in connection with anything nuclear is faster and cheaper. This article, which appeared in National Defense Magazine, is pure poppycock and hot air. The special HALEU, H-A-L-E-U, high-assay low-enriched uranium fuel required for these mini monsters has been labeled, quote, rare as diamonds, end quote, according to Financial Times magazine. And as for that hot air, the hissing sound you're hearing is all the air going out of the new reactor hot air hype balloon. Here's the always excellent Linda Pence Gunter between trips to promote her new book with this week's very hot nuclear hot seat hot story.
9: It isn't exactly going well these days for the small modular reactor hot air balloon guys, no matter how inflated their rhetoric. That hissing sound you're hearing is due to some pretty painful realities. Here's a recent headline from the Financial Times. Short sellers reap $2 billion profit as modular nuclear reactor stocks tumble. Deep Fission wasn't one of the startups affected, but here's a headline when that company, which plans to bury its microreactors down a mile-deep borehole, went public. Deep Fission, F-I-S-N, a mile deep and already underwater. What happened last week was that short sellers, predicting that the hype cycle around SMRs was about to collapse, placed their bets before the fall and hauled in more than $2 billion. The companies they bet against were NuScale Power, NanoNuclear, and Oklo. And the reason they were vulnerable is that, well, they are bleeding money and have zero revenue. No profits, no customers, no reactors. It's a scam I've been calling crypto nukes, but the events of last week revised that thinking. It's more like the subprime mortgage debacle that unfolded between 2007 and 2010. If your eyes are already crossing, I highly recommend watching or re-watching the excellent feature film made about the subprime scandal called The Big Short. It tells the true story of a handful of financial outsiders who realized that the U.S. housing market was propped up on bad loans doomed to fail. By betting against those loans, the short of the title, before the market collapsed, they made themselves small fortunes. The film makes the whole messy subject understandable. It's also highly entertaining and brilliantly acted. NuScale, NanoNuclear, and Oklo are likely just the first to fall, and they may pick themselves up from the dirt and keep fighting. After all, they and the nearly 80 other small or micro-reactor companies are all playing with other people's money, either ours or that of venture capitalists, who are surely going to start to get jittery about now. As the Financial Times reported, a total of $30.3 billion has been wiped off their collective market value since their peak in October last year, amid growing concerns over the lack of immediate revenue and the long build-out timelines for the technology. NanoNuclear has generated zero revenue and posted a $4 million operating loss in the first quarter of the year, the Financial Times said. NuScale is facing a class action suit for defrauding investors after its plan collapsed, and Oklo has yet to secure a regulatory license. In another example of the downward slide, X Energy, quote, shed $5.8 billion in market value since the surge that followed its initial public offering in April, according to the FT. And when Deep Fission went public, its shares were priced at $16, not the $24 to $26 in the original offering. They've been hovering at about $14.56 ever since. Why the lack of interest? As Nick Namath points out in his Mispriced Assets blog, quote, that's not a stock the market hasn't found yet. It's a stock the market looked at and passed on, that got shoved out the door anyway, downsized to whoever bought the headline instead of the filing. The price of those headlines is starting to get expensive. Even Deep Fission in its press statements has to provide caveats explaining that they are doing something called forward-looking. This, they have to confess, may, quote, involve risks and uncertainties that could cause actual results to differ materially from those expressed or implied. Of course, first there have to be some actual results. Unfortunately for these hot air-filled hype-meisters, objects in the mirror are not closer than they appear. Their plans and promises are languishing in the far distance. Luckily, Wall Street, which has never liked nuclear, is onto this latest renaissance with the same hefty dose of skepticism. I'm Linda Pence-Gunter, reporting for Nuclear Hot Seat, and that's this week's hot story.
6: In Japan, more than 53,000 workers at Tokyo Electric Power Company's triple nuclear meltdown site at Fukushima. They've received radiation doses in excess of 5 millisieverts per year, which is the threshold for determining whether nuclear plant workers suffering from leukemia are eligible for compensation benefits for work-related injuries and illnesses. The figures are based upon Jiji Press's analysis of data in TEPCO's annual reports on radiation management, which were submitted to the Nuclear Regulatory Authority. The 53,000 number is only through March of 2026. The work is expected to continue through 2041 through 2051. In news that is both good and bad, the annual catch of fish off the coast of Fukushima Prefecture has increased, but it's only to half what the catch was before the accident. This is following Tokyo Electric Power Company's release of radioactive water into the Pacific Ocean 22 separate times, coming up on the 23rd. The water contains the radioactive isotope tritium, which cannot be taken out of water. TEPCO has already released 170,000 tons of this radioactive water, which is the equivalent of 68 Olympic-sized swimming pools. The Japanese government plans to reuse low-level radioactive soil generated by decontamination work at Fukushima at government office complexes in Saitama and Sendai. Such soil was reused last year in unspecified ways at locations including the Prime Minister's office in Tokyo. They must really have it in for Japan's government workers. But to put a good face on it all, with the stated aim of helping to improve Fukushima's image in the world, the government has backed photographer Michael Kenna in a photographic project to highlight and, quote, do justice to, end quote, the natural beauty of Fukushima Prefecture. Kenna likens the prefecture to kintsugi, the ancient Japanese art of repairing broken ceramics by mending their fractures with lacquer dusted or mixed with powdered gold, silver, or platinum. Plutonium was not mentioned in the mix. His resulting photographs will be shown at Galleria 13 in Reggio Emilia, Italy, from September 19 to October 18. In Ukraine, the Zaporizhia nuclear power plant has been without off-site electricity for more than a week and is relying on emergency diesel generators to maintain essential cooling systems. This was announced by the International Atomic Energy Agency last Saturday, August 29, with the warning that reliable external power remains critical to nuclear safety. The plant, which has six reactors that have remained shut down since 2022, requires electricity to operate systems that keep the reactors and spent nuclear fuel safely cooled, even when the reactors are not generating power. As of Saturday, the IAEA said the facility has only around 10 days of diesel fuel left on site. As of this recording, Saturday, August 29, is 3 days ago, which means that there are 7 days left until that 10-day diesel fuel pool runs out. And there has been no update from the International Atomic Energy Agency saying, phew, we ducked the bullet on this one. It's working now. Everything is good. That did not come through. And if it were good news, they would be crowing about it. Keep the countdown going. Here's this week's featured interview. Dramatic film has the ability to convey emotions in a way that documentaries, speeches, lectures, and TED Talks cannot. When it comes to nuclear issues, there's a lot of emotional territory that the nuclear industry would rather you not express or acknowledge, which is why when a film comes along that evokes a strong sense of place and our shared humanity with few words and deep feelings on a non-existent budget, it not only moves the viewers, it wins a major international award and is helping change public opinion in a true David and Goliath battle. That film is The Moth, a 19-minute, emotionally intimate look at a young First Nations woman struggling to survive after a nuclear disaster in an area currently targeted as the high-level radioactive waste dump for the entire country of Canada. The film won the Native Spirit Award at the 15th Rio de Janeiro International Uranium Film Festival in 2026. I talked with the filmmakers, Michelle DeRossier and Zoe Gordon, about not only the film, but the issues currently faced in Northern Ontario and how the nuclear industry is financially co-opting the very people who should be most against this desecration of land, water, and life itself. I spoke with Michelle DeRossier and Zoe Gordon on August 28, 2026. Michelle DeRossier and Zoe Gordon, I'm so thrilled to have you here with us on Nuclear Hot Seat.
7: Hi, I'm very happy to be here. Thank you for having us.
6: And Zoe?
10: Hi, thanks for having us.
6: Where are you from and how did the two of you meet?
7: I am from a small community called Eagle Lake First Nation, or Migizisagigun. It's a First Nation community in Treaty 3 territory in Northern Ontario. That is where my mother and my two sisters currently live on reserve. My late father was from Wabagoon Lake Ojibwe Nation, and that is the community that has been hoarded and the site for the host site for where they're going to bury the nuclear waste, or they're proposing to bury the high-level nuclear waste near Ignace, Ontario, which is close to my my late father's community.
6: And Zoe?
10: I was born here in Thunder Bay. This is where we are right now. I met Michelle. I had grown up here and then left at 17 and said I would never come back, and then came back around 2012 and then met Michelle maybe in 2014, or I think we started working on one of her films, and we've actually been working together on different projects since then. So for
6: what are the nuclear issues you face in your area?
10: Right now, the Canadian government is trying to fast track a project that has been in the works for a very long time to bury all of Canada's nuclear waste. Most of it is in southern Ontario, about 1,800 kilometers south of us. They want to transport high-level nuclear waste from where it's been created, and they want to bury it about 400 kilometers west from here. That's 132,000 tons of waste. So they want to build this mega network of tunnels in the rock between two watersheds in a remote region that doesn't have a high population like they do in Southern Ontario, but also very populated by many things, plants, animals, also many First Nations.
7: So my communities, basically.
10: Yeah. This has been something that's kind of been in the works for a long time. Last year, they had been courting first only one community, the white community of Ignace, or the settler town of Ignace, which is about 1,200 people. They had courted them to be a willing host community so that they would give consent to the idea of this happening in their area. And then they, on top of that, got Wabagoon Lake Ojibwe Nation, Michelle's community, as a host community later in the process, but still that's courtship has been happening for a very long time. And so those are the two communities that are supposedly the host sites for this huge amount of radioactive waste, which they want to transport, repackage at the site, and then use robots to like bury it down this kilometer long shaft into the rock and the earth, package them in clay in these different network tunnels underneath the ground.
7: The Nuclear Waste Management Organization that has been sort of spearheading this first started coming around my communities probably about 12 or 15 years ago, something like that. And it was really this quiet, very slow courting of some family members, a couple of my cousins, actually. And, you know, money started to be exchanged. And the work started to happen really, really, really quietly around sort of selling this idea of take this nuclear, high-level nuclear waste, and we're going to bury it here, but it's going to be okay. Everything's going to be safe.
11: I refer to that as the patting on the head with the there, there, Missy, don't worry your pretty little head about it.
7: That's exactly what was happening for many years. Mm-hmm. As soon as that started to happen, both of our communities, Wabagoon Lake Ojibwe Nation, the current host, and the sister community, Eagle Lake First Nation, which is where my mother lives, which is just a few kilometers, they're very close. They used to be one community a long time ago, before the municipality sort of built themselves up in between the communities. But from the very beginning, I said no, and many of us said no. Right? Without even knowing. You don't even really have to know the science or how safe it was going to be or any of that. You just know it in your body, in your soul. This is just wrong on so many levels, you know, without even having the background. But then they bring in the scientists. You know, you have to understand, like, our communities are very small. Our communities, our First Nations are like, mine is a few hundred people. You know, not everybody has backgrounds or science or education. You know, we've struggled for a long time as First Nations, right? Because of the whole colonialism and all of that. We won't get into that right at this moment. But it's kind of like you're sitting ducks.
11: You decided to create this film, and it's not a typical documentary on nuclear issues. It's a dramatic piece focusing on the aftermath of something that we never see unfolding, but can easily imagine. Given your histories and where you are located, I am presuming that that's what motivated you to want to make this film. But how did you develop it, and why this particular way?
10: We're hearing a lot from activists, a lot about the facts, so and debate on the facts. Is it safe? Is it not safe? Like, what are the things that we need to know that would make this safe? A lot of expertise, I guess, around the area. And I just wanted to focus on the expression of feeling devastated, because it's like, I don't need to really know any more about, like, I already know about nuclear weapons of mass destruction. I know what happens to people when they're bombed. I know about radiation sickness and what can happen to people when they get exposed to radiation and get sick. I know that these things are happening, like, in many places around the world. And I just think I wanted to focus on expressing For me, it all kind of comes down to relationships, abusive behavior. I just wanted to express something that was trusting my own feelings, perceptions about how I felt, we felt. And Michelle and I have done a lot of like performance art together. And the ways that you can dance or move is a different kind of knowing. And I think that it's also a very important way of knowing. So for me, like fiction is another way to tell the truth, but maybe it's the truth of the experience, the truth of the emotions. Because at that time we were feeling very, very devastated.
7: And we still are. I mean, for me, The Moth is bringing to light when it goes wrong. And what's been happening around here in our area for the past decade is a lot of exchange of money. There's been a lot of economic hostages. And a lot of my family and community fall into that. And a lot of money has been exchanged.
11: When you say a lot of money has been exchanged, has this been overt? Has this been hiring workers? Has this been just talk to me and I'll call you an advisor and give you a check?
7: A lot of all of that. There's been a lot of that. And the community, the First Nation itself, has now very recently received every member a lot of money from the Nuclear Waste Management Organization, which has completely devastated communities, relationships. You know, even if you actually were a no, if somebody gives you $145,000, drops $145,000 on your lap, when you are poor and have been historically poor, that changes everything.
11: Understandable.
7: And also in Thunder Bay, the community, yeah, the city in which where we live, right, which is the city sort of in northwestern Ontario, right? And a lot of organizations, even social organizations you think that have a social conscience, that are activists sort of in nature, grassroots organizations, there's been a lot of people that have taken the money. They've drank the Kool-Aid. Everybody's drinking the nuclear Kool-Aid right now in northwestern Ontario. Mm-hmm. So us making The Moth, we had to, because you have to at least know that when things go wrong, at least we're trying to do something.
11: I was at Three Mile Island when it happened. I happened to be visiting a friend who lived only a mile away from it. And I always start my show with a brief explanation of that. And I say, and I know what can happen when the nuclear so-called experts get it wrong. I've lived that experience. So I have great empathy with what you are saying here. Now, you have described the film as the story of a First Nations woman surviving after the land was overtaken by lithium mines and 100,000 tons of buried nuclear waste. And you set the film in 2039. Why did you pick that time frame?
7: Well, we were actually originally, I think we had it 2050 or something. And then as things start to speed up, we had to make it a little bit sooner. Because everything's happening very, very fast. It has become a priority of the Canadian government to get this nuclear waste moved and buried, you know, near my communities. And because it's like, it's no man's land, there's nothing there, but there is actually people there, right? And that's what happens with disasters often. It's by First Nation communities because we're the ones that are there, still in the bush, right?
11: Yes. Yeah. Before the Trinity explosion, which was the first atomic bomb test in New Mexico, someone asked General Leslie Groves, who was in charge of the Manhattan Project, they said, aren't you worried about people there? And he said, there are no people there. And if there happen to be any, they are, and this is a direct quote, low-use members of society.
7: That's exactly, and that's what we are seen as here still in Canada. Right? I mean, it's always about the land, and it's always been about taking the land and exploiting the land. So that is also why it became a First Nations woman that was actually survived in a bunker after the disaster. Because we Indigenous women, they have been trying to destroy us for quite a long time. We have a horrible history with murdered and missing Indigenous women all across Turtle Island, Canada, and the U.S. And this conversation that we're having right now, this is what it's about. In my view, as an Indigenous woman, this is what it's about. This is what it comes down to. You keep us exploited, you keep us down, and then you can do whatever the hell you want to the land. But if you don't, I mean, and this is why we do what we do, and there's many people like us in Northwestern Ontario whose voices don't often get heard. We're trying our best to say that, you know what, no, our job is to protect the land.
11: You bring that point forward very powerfully because in a flashback, you show what I presume to be a mother and a daughter, the daughter being the lead character who survives in the bunker, sitting alongside a river. And this is the only time we get to see the pristine natural world as it exists before catastrophic pollution and climate change. The mother then says one of the saddest lines I have ever heard in a film. She says, "We should never have taken their money." And there's such a deep sadness and regret in that, very quiet, very powerful. There's also another flashback scene, which has your lead character, who's obviously working as a secretary or assistant, overhearing her boss, who is a tribal leader, protesting over Zoom to some distant corporate honcho about permission has not been granted. How is this permission granted? And the guy just is slick. He keeps ducking it. And then all of a sudden there's interference and he's gone. How close are both of these moments to the truth of what you have been facing?
7: It's very close. Very close. Unfortunately, you know, when they talk about how art is like imitates life and life imitates art. You know, it's very layered and it's very complicated. Mm-hmm. You know, like I said, I mean, a lot of our communities have been living in poverty and have been socially and economically suffering for a very, very long time. And ever since I can remember, you know, I'm 56 years old, I'm going to be 57 years old, and ever my whole entire life, I've never seen us having things.
10: One of the big changes that happened this year is in June of 2026, like under this move for sovereignty because of relationships with the U.S. breaking down, Prime Minister Mark Carney announced that this particular project is one of four special projects that will be the first ones to be under this new act called the Building Canada Act, which means that they're basically going to be fast-tracked. So that says a lot about consent because it basically means that all of the legislation and the things that are, you know, the UN Rights for Indigenous People, Declaration of Rights for Indigenous People, like what it means is that they can bypass all of that legally now to just make it happen. And now it's not about consent, about whether this project will happen or not. It's about how do we make it happen.
11: With the entire government of Canada coming down against you.
10: Yeah, this is the federal government's plan for how to build us as a nuclear sovereign nation. They need to very quickly figure out how to bury this waste.
11: I don't think that your film, The Moth, could be any more timely than it is, even though, when did you begin production?
10: 2024, we made it, October of 2024.
7: Yeah. But we've always felt, and like I said, too, that, you know, that this is all connected to the Nuclear Waste Management Organization. To me, or for me, in my soul, it's always felt like it's connected to something much bigger, much more sinister. And then fast track to recently when the government of Canada now is fast tracking this. This is one of their projects that they're going to make happen. It's like, holy crap. Right? There's so many layers to all of this nuclear waste, nuclear power, nuclear energy, nuclear bombs, nuclear war, the history of it all. I feel like it's all still very, very closely connected and interwoven.
11: You get no arguments from me after 15 plus years of producing this show every week. This is what I have discovered week after week, that the pieces do connect in ways that most people don't get a chance to see. And unfortunately, right now, to use a phrase, you are ground zero with this entire argument. There are more points in the film that I want to get to because I found it deeply moving, very subtle, very sparse in what you provided, but everything there was so measured and so smack on that ultimately, at the end, when we see the last image, the one on the wall of the bunker, I burst into tears both times that I have watched the film. But let's roll this back a little bit because there's still a few pieces that I want to get to about the film itself. There is a moment about 5 minutes in where the lead character who's in this bunker drinks from what is clearly a scarce and diminishing resource, a supply of water. And without words, she conveys the preciousness of that resource. Mm. Later, she tries to drink the water that she's been using to clean her paintbrushes. And while we know that that's bad water, she initially spits it out, ultimately she drinks that too. It is a powerful expression of the concept, water is life. In addition to the fact that they want to bury all of this waste literally in your backyards, on your lands, what are the water risks that your region is facing from this proposed use of your space as a nuclear dump?
10: To get the waste from the site to the repository, they're estimating it will be 2 or 3 super mega trucks. That's what they called it, a super truck or a transport truck, will be transporting waste for 50 years. And the route is all along the Great Lakes. So one of the risks to water is a collision, and there are high rates of collisions on these highways, especially in winter. In 50 years, it's very easy to imagine a spill happening in some place that it's not going to be accessible, in a remote spot. There was just an accident where a bunch of chemicals, I'm not sure what the chemicals were, but they just spilled very close, just out on the outskirts of our town, and that per people's land that live there, their wells are all contaminated. So that's something to be very concerned about. The other thing is that it's in between two watersheds, and those waters go all the way up to James Bay and the Arctic Ocean. Like, they go through so much land all the way down into the state. It's really hard to know too how this giant project, all these tunnels in the ground, how the water and the rock and this radioactive waste are going to react with each other, and how they're going to change, and what could happen. It's so hard to know.
12: And we are in trouble. We're in trouble all over the planet when it comes to water, right? And it's getting more and more difficult to find little places where there's actually water that's drinkable water. They're very, very few and far between now on this beautiful planet, right? And I don't think that we think enough about what that means for the human race. It's not just us here in Northwestern Ontario, but when we talk about, as Anishinaabeg people, that's what I call myself, Ojibwe, when we talk about all things are connected, everything is interconnected. What you do to one, you do to the other, right? And also that we are made up of water, just like this planet, just like the earth. And it's like, we just don't want to see that. We just don't want to understand the catastrophe that we're facing right now as human beings. If you don't have water, we cannot survive without water. It's impossible. We can fast. I fast. And we can go a few days without food, but you can't go without water. The body will die.
11: 3 days, I believe, is the limit for living without water, whereas we can fast without food for extended periods of time.
12: And it's everywhere. And it's everywhere. It runs everywhere. We're connected to the little rivers, the little lakes, the little streams. It's literally all over this planet. And it's in trouble. This is what we've been trying to say as women and as community members and as activists and as Indigenous women, to try to protect that water, not just for me, but for all of us, right? And the future, which it's very frightening. I'm very worried. I'm very scared. That's why we made it. That's why we made it. We made The Moth on very little, a tiny little arts grant. And that's why it's just a short film, because we don't have the resources. You know, it's not a big budget film. There's not any Toronto producers connected to this. We just did it ourselves.
11: And I think in an odd way, it worked for you because you made it work. And the sparseness is part of the power, because it gives a viewer the chance to fit herself or himself into the story and make the connections. The dots are all there with great economy of storytelling. It makes it more powerful because we have to invest of the self in order to participate in it. You spoke about the fear of it. And there are at least two sequences that involve some real nightmare figures. There's an eerie dream sequence where white-clad horned dancers in flowing gowns who are also wearing respirator masks, and they're threatening the dreamer. Where'd the inspiration for what I can only describe as these demon dancers and what you describe as moths come from? And why a moth?
10: For me, they're moths. They're not demons. They are scary because they're others. I think moths and a lot of insects

0: We've called that Republican governor out if a Republican did it, and rightfully so. But because it's a Democratic governor, there was absolute silence, and that's atrocious. Then her, my opinion, of course, her being emboldened by that, went on to scab the New York City nurses' strike. Not a peep from anybody, neither from the New York State labor movement, except for a couple of unions. Just a couple of unions being boisterous about it. Not one Democrat stood up and criticized her for that. In fact, shortly after that, the entire Democratic delegation of congressionals from New York State endorsed her without a peep about scabbing a strike. I mean, where have we fallen?
1: Mm-hmm.
0: After that, Hochul scabbed the Long Island Railroad strike. Long Island Railroad workers were compelled to strike because of the MTA's heinous contract demands, and Hochul's response was to try to break the unions, scab them. She, on the precipice of the strike, right after the strike was called, Hochul gave the most disgusting, appalling anti-trade union speech that I've ever seen. There were Republican governors from the South that wouldn't have gave such a heinous speech. And yet, what did the Democrats do? They lined up with utter silence. Most of the other trade unions were silent about it as well. This is a terrible place, and people want to wonder why the Democrats have slipped and lost some ground to the DSA. And they shouldn't have to wonder too much when the most prominent Democrat in New York State is anti-trade union. At best, she has a mixed record, but it's hard to argue that she even has a mixed record. The most significant construction project in New York State, she just put it out, the rebuilding of the I-81. She just put it out to a non-union vendor. She stripped it of a project labor agreement and then put it out to a non-union vendor. I don't hear anything. I'm not in the construction trades. You know, has nothing to do with the TWU, but I haven't heard a sound of complaint about it, nor have any other Democrats called her out on it in an election year.
1: Mm.
0: So she goes on largely uncriticized, and all it does is it just leads to her being more emboldened and more emboldened as she goes on.
1: And why do you think there's lack of resistance or criticism?
0: I think just institutionally, there are Democrats that are concerned about criticizing Hochul in an election year because they think that Blakeman is gaining ground on her. And, you know, one doesn't have to look far about why would a Republican who doesn't seem to be the most charismatic guy in the world is gaining ground on her. She's completely anti-trade union. She offers no incentive for workers to vote for her.
1: Mm.
0: And so either not to vote for her or just to stay home. And I do think that there are Democrats that believe if they call her out on her behavior, that Blakeman will just keep gaining ground on her. I think it's a big chunk. Choose the lesser of two evils. I think it's got us into the rut that we're in right now, where somebody like Hochul becomes a viable candidate for governor.
1: Mm.
0: That's because of the constant choosing of lesser of two evils.
1: Right. If we could just turn to perhaps and the carriage workers. Yeah.
0: So the carriage workers, I do believe, is another fiasco, an anti-worker fiasco, triggered by the establishment Democrats. We had one incident in the entire history of the Central Park carriage industry, one fatality, a tragedy, certainly a tragedy, but. There's here the Speaker of the New York City Council, Julie Menin, and a whole bunch of Democrats on the New York City Council use this as a moment of absolute political opportunism. Absolutely. It had nothing to do with public safety. If public safety was their primary concern, they would have been all over the tragedies caused by e-bikes and other motorized two-wheel vehicles. They were silent about it as dozens of deaths occurred on the watch of Julie Menin and Sean Abreu and other leaders of the Democrats on the New York City Council. It took for the TWU to shame them with comparisons to their reaction to the e-bike deaths and the Central Park carriage tragedy. It took for us to start pointing out comparisons, dozens of e-bike deaths, one fatality in the carriage industry, for them to even begin to take action. And they're already walking that back. And as you saw, there were three e-bike fatalities, just now, within the last 24 hours. And yet they still want to steamroll ahead. And that's a combination of Manhattan real estate developers that want to develop the stables mm-hmm. on the west side, and fanatical social progressives. And that is a cocktail which is a horrific enemy of working people, fanatical social progressives,

0: and big money Manhattan real estate developers. That's about the worst enemy working people could have. And they are absolutely in cahoots with the establishment Democrats on the New York City Council. And again, it has now been, you know, thoroughly demonstrated that the horse bolted because of an electric current that was going through the ground, an errant current that Con Ed is currently addressing and that the Central Park Conservancy was very likely aware of.
1: And of course, this fight with the carriage workers, it was an ambition of a donor to the Bill de Blasio administration. I remember the protests then, but that they weren't successful in getting rid of the workers or the horse tradition.
0: It's been a fairly Herculean task, a David versus Goliath win for many, many years, just to be able to fend off these real estate developers. And the fellow you're talking about is Steve Nislik. Mm-hmm. There are emails with him speaking directly to the de Blasio administration about the value that the stables would have if they were developed. He is the founder of NYCLASS. Shockingly, the NYCLASS was founded by, you know, people with big real estate interests. And he continues to pump a ton of money into this. Yeah. It's kind of absurd. If this story was written as fiction, it would be unbelievable. But it's not fiction, and it's sadly true.
1: And what's the state of the bill, the legislation at the moment?
0: It's in the city council. It's gone through a hearing.
1: Yeah.
0: Because the bill that was passed by the Democrats, which largely targets immigrant workers, was passed with no economic support for the workers that they're displacing and for the small businesses that they're terminating. They are now contemplating what economic relief they can give to the workers. But they went through an entire hearing with a bill and lots of Democrats signing on to the bill that had no relief at all for the workers or the small business owners. So now they're contemplating how to provide that relief after the hearing took place. And the workers themselves are meeting with the speaker's office with mostly a bunch of questions about what am I going to do with my life? How am I going to take care of my children? How am I going to send them to college? How am I going to pay the rent? How am I going to pay a mortgage? So the Democrats on the New York City Council have turned these American dream jobs into a nightmare.
1: So if we can turn to what you're seeing in terms of trends in the change in working conditions and how it's when you come to contract negotiations with corporations or with city governments, how employers are wanting to change job descriptions, bring in AI, not pay workers more money, and the escalating rise of healthcare. Are those the main areas that you're seeing in contract negotiations taking place at the moment?
0: Yes, even with the New York City Transit negotiations with Local 100, the healthcare is always the issue. And even right now, the concession demand, as far as I can see, is primarily focused on healthcare. It always has been. Every contract that I've been involved in since 2002 has been focused on, the concessions have been focused on healthcare and efforts to degrade the defined benefit pensions. So this time it seems to me that the focus is on healthcare and concessions and restructuring of the healthcare benefits that New York City transit workers have, which are stellar. They're exceptional. So God forbid workers have very good health care and earn a wage that they can afford to live and raise their children in New York City, the very city that they serve and the very city that they move. You know, heaven forbid that they can raise their children here with good health benefits.
1: Right.
0: Or, you know, quality education available to them.
1: Yeah.
0: Yeah.
1: And what about, I'm thinking of the MTA workers, we're now seeing, we went through Hurricane Sandy, right? But now we're seeing regularly the subway flooded. Are these issues being brought up during these contract negotiations of, you know, how workers are protected when their stations are flooded or anything like that? Is that part of a consideration?
0: It's not. The MTA is flush with cash because of congestion pricing, absolutely flush with cash, and the investments that must have been so blatantly obvious there's two like major investments that have to be made, which are resiliency investments, but that have been blatantly obvious in the aftermath of Hurricane Sandy, and efforts to stop fare evasion, both on the subway side and the bus side. These investments, with the MTA flush with cash, have to be made. They're running out of excuses as to why the infrastructure investments haven't been made. They should have been made steadily to address the flooding. I mean, they talk a good game about trying to address flooding in what they perceive as an age of more volatile weather conditions that are causing flooding. It's over. Like, the excuses are done. They need to do massive investments. They have the money. It's time to invest and kind of, you know, shut up and put up. Now's the moment.
1: Are you seeing that in negotiations that there's a move to try and do sort of subcontracting work, or you know, kind of move workers towards freelancing as opposed to collective bargaining?
0: So nationally, lurking in the background of almost every one of our negotiations is an effort to subcontract out of work for less money.
1: Yeah.
0: So if a jet mechanic makes 60, 70 bucks an hour or more, there's always an effort. Every boss in the country has an eye toward paying somebody 30, 40 bucks an hour, you know, rather than a licensed jet mechanic who's extremely safety-oriented and knows what they're doing. They have all kinds of licenses that are required to pay somebody else on the outside half the money. This is a goal of every employer everywhere. And in fact, a big, huge fight that we had, we weren't joined by the federal government, actually, for allegations of violating the Railway Labor Act, over allegations of job stoppages, work stoppages, and that kind of thing. But American Airlines, and we have a better relationship with them now, but in 2019, 2020, they wanted to send 5,000 jet mechanic jobs into South America to pay jet mechanics $5-6 an hour to do overhaul work, maintenance work on the airplanes that we fly every day, that we fly our families on, say from JFK to Miami, or from JFK to Los Angeles. Those flights on airlines other than American, the planes are often maintained and overhauled on foreign soil. Actually, American is probably the safest airline in the country, because so much of that work, due to the Transport Workers Union fight with American Airlines back in 2020, the overhaul work would be done in Tulsa, Oklahoma, and Dallas rather than on foreign soil. And those kind of, because of money, only because of their lust for profit. And those type of fights about outsourcing frequently occur across so many industries with the pursuit of profit rather than the pursuit of safety and the sustenance of American jobs, the kind of jobs that we build our communities around in America.
1: Yes.
0: So, yeah.
1: Mm. I think I have two other questions. One is, increasingly there's starting to be talk of, and this may not be really within your bailiwick, but this idea that airline workers get involved in immigration, right? That they start working with ICE to help in this arrest of aliens. Are you hearing anything about that? Are any of your unions involved in having to sort of think about what to do about those requests?
0: I don't know. I love that word, bailiwick. it's very infrequently used here. So if you work in the airlines, the credentialing that you go through and the certification that you go through kind of eliminates that problem in the airline. And so I'm not really. We've had one or two incidents, and we've dealt with those incidents as a union, and either put people back to work, or there's some sort of lawful reason where we can't do it. But I don't know of any of our membership that are working with ICE. I'm not aware of any of that.
1: Yeah.
0: I just it's never been brought to my attention.
1: Yeah.
0: And I don't think that's happening.
1: Yeah. And the other question I have is, we're coming up to the midterm elections. Unions endorse candidates. We are seeing this groundswell of change through DSA. The Democrat Party kind of being wobbly and not really addressing the issues of working people, and for whatever reason, and Republicans having multiple areas in which they do support workers or talk about workers, supporting workers. What are you seeing in terms of what we might expect in the midterms and this rise of DSA?
0: I think the rise of the DSA is largely a result of the stagnation of the establishment Democrats. I think if the establishment Democrats were pro-worker and really addressing the affordability crisis, if the Democrats were taking that seriously and they weren't just primarily a load of establishment Democrats, the neoliberals, the abundance bros, if they really had, if they were really for blue-collar workers and working-class Americans, the DSA would have no oxygen. They wouldn't exist in the way they do. So we have We have two, and the DSA doesn't reflect the they don't reflect blue collar New Yorkers or blue collar Americans largely. Even in New York City, the DSA would fall flat if they ran electorally across Southern Brooklyn, for instance, which is largely immigrant communities. Like the Irish and Italian communities across Southern Brooklyn are largely gone. The ethnic Chinese and Russians and Turks are the new Irish and Italians across Southern Brooklyn, and I assume that over the next several years, parts of Staten Island will reflect what's going on in Southern Brooklyn. But if you look at a heat map, there's the heat map across Southern Brooklyn looks redder than parts of Staten Island, big parts of Staten Island. And yet Democrats win there still, but it's a challenge. And if establishment Democrats have a hard time winning there, the DSA is never going to win there. So, but yet, if Republicans win there, it's because they at least have the guise of being working class Republicans. So again, if the establishment Democrats focused on this affordability crisis, the DSA would have no oxygen. So the DSA focuses on the affordability crisis, but they are so far socially to the left of the outer boroughs that working people really have nowhere to turn. And that's just the truth. And that's, I think, a hard truth for the DSA. And the establishment Democrats just cannot grasp that working people, reject neoliberalism, economic neoliberalism, and they reject the abundance bros that really kind of have this disdain for working people. Mm.

0: And that's it for this week's show. Special thanks to our producers, Jesse Lent, Keziah Glow, and Bob Henley, as well as Ursula Rudenberg and Stephanie Schupert with the Pacifica Radio Network. Michael G. Haskins is our technical director, and this program is made possible thanks to contributions from unions representing 5 million households. Thank you so much for joining us this morning. You can write us anytime with questions, comments, or concerns at gm@wbai.org. The Pacifica Radio Network is composed of WBAI in New York, WPFW in Washington, D.C., KPFT in Houston, KPFK in Los Angeles, and KPFA in San Francisco, as well as 210 community affiliate radio stations located in more than 40 states. Thank you again. My name is Jenna Flanagan, and I'll be back to speak with you next week.
1: It's coming through a crack in the wall.

0: This is Mission Control Houston. At the present time, the flight controllers here in Mission Control are monitoring the countdown.
1: That's affirmative, Houston. Oh, hi. I'm Major Tom, commander of the International Space Station. And when we're flying over the Pacific Northwest, we only listen to KFOI 90.9 coming out of Red Bluff and Redding, down in that little planet right there.

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2: Hello and welcome in once again to Ian's House of Reggae, here on www.reggaeworldmusic.com for a special extended tribute to one of my favourite Jamaican artists, who back in the Rocksteady era was the only singer to make hit records at both Treasure Isle and Studio One, and whose soulful tenor voice soothes the nation with songs of love and heartache, alongside calls for peace and unity. Welcome in to the House of Reggae's Alton Ellis Special.

And so you're going to be hearing all of those legendary Jamaican rhythms and many more in this musical tribute to the man known as Mr. Soul of Jamaica, whose passionate singing and catchy choruses inspired a generation of vocalists and garnered a loyal fan base all around the world. And so today I'm going to be telling his musical story and playing some of his biggest tunes alongside some personal favourites. And so to begin at the beginning, Mr. Alton Nehemiah Ellis was born back in 1938 and grew up in a large family living on Fifth Street in Trenchtown, where he attended Boys Town School just a few hundred yards down the road. As a youth, he excelled at sports and in the evenings would sneak out and listen to the growing number of local sound systems that were blasting out contemporary American rhythm and blues on street corners. And it was here that he first impressed with the athletic dance moves that took him all the way to the finals of Veer John's Friday night talent shows, where on big stages like the Palace, Ward and Carib theatres, he won three times. However, when he tried to sing, he wasn't immediately popular, as he became intimidated by the competition from the likes of Owen Gray, Jackie Edwards and Higgs and Wilson, until one day another local youth, Eddie Perkins, suggested they try out as a duo, and so Alton wrote some sentimental lyrics about a prisoner wanting to fly over the prison walls to meet up with his love, and after practicing every evening, they took the song to local sound system operator Sir Coxon Downbeat, who was so impressed that he booked time in a Federal studio, and Alton and Eddie recorded their debut single called Muriel.

That was Elton Ellis and Eddie Perkins with their debut recording, Muriel, which was one of the earliest tunes produced by Sir Cox and Dodd at the Federal Studio, and which he released on his World Disc label in 1960, where it hit the top of the local pop charts and became a big seller in Jamaica on the emerging 7-inch market, prompting its release in the UK the same year on the Bluebeat label, and a further reissue by Dodd on his All Stars label a couple of years later. And so this unexpected success prompted Sir Coxon to recall Elton and Eddie back to the studio for a follow-up titled My Heaven, and also warranted an offer from competitor Vincent Chin, for whom they recorded My Love Divine for his new Randy's label. And both followed the standard R&B ballad formula. But although they didn't match the instant popularity of Muriel, they kept Elton and Eddie's name in the mix, alongside other duos in this pre-ska world, like Higgs and Wilson, Bunny and Skitter, Keith and Enid, and Derek and Patsy. However, unbeknownst to Elton, Eddie entered another talent contest, this time as a solo artist, and won first prize of a trip to America. And so, feeling a little betrayed, Elton returned to his day job, which at this time was a mix of construction site labouring and office-based bookbinding, with the knowledge that his brief brush with local fame could have been it for him as a professional singer, as Jamaican independence was soon heralded in with a blast of ska, and the music world moved on without him. However, he did occasionally help out his younger sister Hortense with harmony backing on her initial recordings, and then in 1964 he found himself back at Randy's studio recording backing vocals for then unknown John Holt, and also taking lead on a pair of ska scorchers titled Mouth Amassi and Scarbeat.

0: Recorded with the Scatterlights at Randy Studio, that was Alton Ellis with Scarbeat and Mouth and Massey, which were both produced by Vincent Shin and appeared as a double-sided single on his Pat's label in 1964.
1: Wherever I drop my musical anchor, never you try to conquer.
0: But despite his occasional appearances on record, Alton was still very much a bit part player during the ska era. Bertie retained confidence in his ability, as evidenced in 1965 when he formed his own harmony backing group, initially comprising of his brother Leslie and friend Baby G. But unlike the Techniques, the Paragons and the Heptones, who were all being formed around the same time, Alton put himself front and centre. And like Smokey Robinson and the Miracles, they became known as Alton Ellis and the Flames. And their big break came when he auditioned for Duke Reed and recorded a knockout blow to the growing number of rude boys and gangsters who were causing trouble at the sound systems and disrupting Alton from his dancing. As this is called Dance Crusher. Dance Crusher.

0: That was a debut recording by Alton and the Flames with Dance Crasher, which they recorded with a Bubba Brooks band and was produced by Duke Reed and released on his Treasure Isle label in Jamaica and the Island label in the UK back in 1965.
1: That is the wickedest sound I play.
0: And so out of nowhere, Dance Crasher became one of the best-selling singles in Jamaica in 1965, as it captured the zeitgeist with references to both Rude Boys and boxing. And so Alton followed it up with more calls for peace and love in the dance and on the street, with titles like Don't Trouble People, Blessings of Love and Cry Tough. But in amongst these reality tunes, he also wrote and recorded a love song for his beloved wife, Pearl, who would feature more and more in his lyrics over the coming years, as this is called Honey I Love, Honey I Love.

0: That was Alton Ellis and the Flames with Honey I Love, a storming ska tune that they recorded for Duke Reed in 1965. But for some reason, it remained unreleased for over 40 years until Trojan Records unearthed it and released it on both 7-inch vinyl and CD. However, Alton did use the lyrics again just 2 years later in 1967 in a slower rocksteady version under the new title of All My Tears.
1: Ice Irish.
0: And so as we move forward in this Alton Ellis tribute, 1966 became a pivotal year in Jamaican music, as the records being released were rapidly slowing down from high-tempo ska scorchers to down-tempo rocksteady rulers, and Alton Ellis and the Flames quickly established their position at the top of this new hierarchy with two recordings that highlighted the transition. And significantly, both tunes were recorded at Duke Reed's newly opened Treasure Isle studio, utilizing his new house band of the Supersonics, with in particular the first recording featuring Jackie Jackson playing an electric bass on his very first session at the studio, and on the second, Lynn Tate added his bubbling guitar line on top of Hugh Malcolm's new one-drop rhythm. And both of these records were revolutionary in their sound and style when they were released, and made Alton a bona fide superstar in Jamaica. So, first up, let's get ready to do rock steady with Girl I've Got a Date.
2: Girl I've Got a Date.

0: Both recorded by Alton Ellis and the Flames at the Treasure Isle Studio in 1966. First up, you heard Girl, I've Got a Date, which initially came out on Duke Reed's Duchess label in Jamaica and the Dr. Bird label in the UK. And then following that was Rocksteady, which first appeared on Duke's Trojan label in Jamaica and the Treasure Isle label in the UK. And both of those became huge tunes in the dance halls and big sellers in the record shops, and established Alton's name at the forefront of this modern style of music.
1: Right now, we've been wonderful, surrounded by all these bubbles of talent.
0: And so, by this stage, his harmony group, The Flames, had expanded to include the likes of Lloyd Chalmers and Winston Jarrett, while the slower rhythms of Rocksteady suited Alton's high expressive voice, as he was able to stretch out his syllables and vowels into a soulful wail that became his trademark. And for the first 6 months of 1967, Duke Reed kept him busy in a studio, recording a mixture of cover versions like Duke of Earl and Ain't That Lovin' You, along with self-penned love songs like Why Birds Follow Spring and If I Could Rule the World. And so let's hear one of each now, as once again this is Alton Ellis and the Flames at the Treasure Isle Studio.
2: Here comes a musical hitmaker from Jamaica, tall and handy, sweet.

0: Beautiful music, because first up you heard Ain't That Lovin' You, a wonderful cover version of Johnny Taylor's original Stax recording that appeared on the Treasure Isle label in both Jamaica and the UK in the summer of 1967. And then following that was Alton's self-penned If I Could Rule the World, which again was recorded at Treasure Isle in 67, but wasn't released at the time on single, and belatedly made its first appearance in 1974 on the compilation album Mr. Soul of Jamaica.
1: Keep listening, keep dancing, keep rocking, keep skanking, keep drinking, keep smoking, keep joking, while the musical display there.
0: And so with Rocksteady in full swing and Alton Ellis and the Flames, along with label mates the Paragons and the Techniques regularly topping the charts, the Treasure Isle studio at 33 Bond Street was the place to be in the summer of 1967. However, across town at 13 Brentford Road, Sir Coxon Dodd was not happy that the young man who he had originally recorded back in the late 1950s was now notching up hit after hit for his main rival. So he put together a plan to get his man back, and he approached Alton with a contract to tempt him away from Treasure Isle, which included star billing on an upcoming tour of the UK. And being suitably impressed, Alton took the potentially risky decision to disband the Flames and move over to Studio One as a solo artist, where he was immediately introduced to the house band The Soul Vendors and put to work recording some new tunes he had just written about his troubled marriage. And so here is Alton Ellis at Studio One.
2: All right, come, let the good time roll with Sir Cox at the control. Ready?

And so, following his initial recordings at Studio One, Alton Ellis, along with Ken Boos and the Soul Vendors, boarded a plane for London in September 1967 and embarked on a two-month UK tour, taking the modern rocksteady sound to Europe for the very first time. And while there, Alton recorded some new tracks, including cover versions of popular hits of the day like Whiter Shade of Pale and Massachusetts, along with this cover version of Bernard Pretty Purdy's Funky Donkey called Whippin' the Prince, which featured Alton on improvised vocals and later became better known in reggae circles as a Destiny Arena rhythm. And then, on their return to Jamaica, Sir Coxon combined some of the UK-recorded cover versions with their previous Jamaican sessions to release Alton's debut album. And so let's hear a couple more tracks from the album now, as first up is another original rhythm that went on to become a dancehall anthem. Mad, mad, mad. Mad, mad, mad.

0: Alton Ellis at his very best there with Mad, Mad, Mad, followed by Let Him Try, a stunning cover version of Roscoe Gordon's early 60s soul tune. And both of those were recorded at Studio One and featured on Alton's debut album, Sings Rock and Soul, which came out on the Coxon label in both Jamaica and the UK in late 1967.
1: This station! 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
0: But despite signing a contract with Sir Coxon, having his debut album released, and headlining a UK tour all in less than 6 months, before the year was over, Alton Ellis made a surprise decision to leave Studio One and return back to Duke Reed's Treasure Isle studio. But this infuriated Coxon Dodd, and so Duke sent Alton to America for a few weeks to keep a low profile until the dust settled back home. And it was while he was in New York that he heard a local singer by the name of Joya Landis, who impressed him so much that once it was safe to return home, he took her back with him to Treasure Isle and introduced her to Duke Reed. But it was also while he was away in America that Alton's marriage deteriorated even further. And even though they had 4 children together, this time it seemed beyond repair. And so he expressed his deepest feelings into his next recordings, the first of which I'm going to play now is the ultimate breakup tune.

0: Alton Ellis, back at Treasure Isle in 1968 with Breaking Up Is Hard to Do, which also featured Joya Landis on spoken vocals, and I Can't Stand It, just two of many great tracks which were released on the Treasure Isle label that year, with others including La La Means I Love You, Willow Tree, Bye Bye Love, and Ooh Wee Baby.
1: I'm the A1 station in the land. Come let me take you by the hand and lead you to this land so grand, believe me.
0: But as well as recording all these beautiful tunes under the auspices of Duke Reed, Alton Ellis had bigger plans. As the previous year, when he was in London, he'd made a deal with the Palmer Brothers for them to release any self-productions that he made on their own Palmer label. And so, now safely back at Treasure Isle, he funded his first recording session of a self-penned tune that summed up his feeling that this was an opportunity to become self-sufficient. This is My Time Is the Right Time. My time.

0: That was Alton Ellis's first self-production, entitled My Time Is the Right Time. He recorded it at a Treasure Isle studio and then sent the tapes to London, where it was released on 7-inch on the Pama label in 1968.
1: Music is my occupation. Good for meditation. Great for inspiration.
0: But despite, or maybe because of, the self-assured debut production, Duke Reid refused to allow Alton to use a Treasure Isle studio again for his self-productions. And so he temporarily gave up that idea, and in early 1969 he took a trip to Canada, following in the recent footsteps of the likes of Jackie Mittu, Lynn Tate and Jojo Bennett, where he stayed for a few months performing gigs with Jojo in Toronto, before returning to Kingston once more, and this time back to Studio One, where he carried on recording throughout the rest of the year, and which resulted in his second full-length album, modestly titled The Best of Alton Ellis. And this combined a handful of cover versions, a couple of re-recordings of previous Treasure Isle hits, and some new tunes, just like this heartfelt number about his wife, called Pearl.

Marcy Winograd. Welcome to Code Pink Radio, presented by WPFW 89.3 FM in Washington, D.C., KPFK 90.7 FM Los Angeles, KBCS 91.3 FM Seattle, and many other community radio stations. 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